0: Here's for this Friday.
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2: Traffic. Good morning. There's been a vehicle breakdown on the PIE towards Changi after Bukit Batok East Avenue 3. And heavy traffic on the SLE towards the BKE between the BKE PIE and Woodlands Avenue 2. That's your traffic, but don't go anywhere. 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
4: And I have to say, by the way, I just may like some explanations.
5: Can I ask you a question? We have lots of questions for you, Dick.
2: Yes, we do. Welcome back to Ask the Icon. We're taking all of your questions and your comments, and we're sending them to Dick Lee, the Singaporean singer-songwriter, playwright, and icon. All right, Dick, let's kick this thing off. I'm going to go straight
6: before
2: in.
6: Before we start, I wanted to ask you, do you know that the voice of the... that Mitsubishi Aircon is my voice?
5: Yes, we know. And we were going to tell you...
6: It's so funny. I still hear it now. I mean, it was done, you know, when more than 10 years ago.
5: That is you.
6: They're still using it.
5: And the joke was, we were going to ask you to redo it today.
6: Really?
5: But I think we're
6: it's
5: out
6: so
5: of
6: weird
5: time.
6: To hear it. Do they, you play it every day? Is it only today you're playing?
5: Dick, it's every day. We've been playing
6: every
5: it every day.
6: Oh, my goodness. Thank you, Mitsubishi Aircon, for sponsoring.
2: Yeah. We don't have the time and we don't have the money to pay you to do it again. All right, okay. Let's kick this off. Listeners, comments and questions, 8855-0893. Dennis asks, Fried Rice Paradise, he loved it when he was growing up. And his question for you is, what's your secret of staying young and so healthy at 70?
6: I am a hypochondriac.
5: Oh, that's me all. Too.
6: Yeah. Every little headache I go for MRI. almost. So I learned that, you know, to maintain, I just want, as you get older, right? I'm 70 now, approaching the final years of my life, I guess. I just want it to be the best years, and I want to make sure I'm in the right shape for it. So I've always I always just check, go for blood tests, just check my cholesterol, just no harm.
5: You're right, Phyllis. Yeah. Coming in to say, please tell Dick Lee 70 is the new 60. Please do not stop here and continue to produce beautiful songs for Singapore. Thank you for inviting Mr. Dick Lee onto your show. I was walking to work, crossing the bridge, and as I was looking up, you played Home, and tears rolled down my eyes. Thank you for a beautiful Friday morning, and happy birthday to Mr. Dick Lee. So, do you feel same way about Home as we do? Do you get the same feelings every time you hear it?
6: Every time I perform it, I feel like, oh,
5: you
6: can
5: cry?
6: I continue? Yeah, wow. I feel choked up. Yeah, it does. I don't know. To me, you know what? If I think, Neil, you asked about what it was about that song. And to be very technical, I think it's something about the chord progression.
2: Mm-hmm. Yeah.
6: In the chorus. The way it descends is very, it's like there's a sense of yearning.
2: It's just perfect, Dick. And I have to admire your frankness, because Noel Gallagher, the singer-songwriter of Oasis, he says if he gets asked to play Wonderwall one more time, he wants to scream. So it's interesting to see some music icons, they have a love-hate relationship with their greatest hits. Some are like, look, these guys have paid their tickets, they want to hear this song, of course I'm going to play it. But other singer-songwriters are like, you know what, that was 20 years ago, I've got new songs, I just want to play the new songs. What's your take on that?
6: I'm just so grateful for why I'm still here. I'm still actually still working in at this age is because of that song. It's because of the songs that have survived. And I think as a songwriter, I would say my advice always to other songwriters, you got to have hits. And I know you can't make hits, but when you have hits, I mean, that's a secret of survival, and you have to be grateful for them.
5: Mm. So we're hearing from Lorraine now, and she says, this song, his song, touches my heart and inspired me to put together a song of my own as well. So salute to Dick Lee. So you're actually inspiration for many people who feel like music is their way to go, you know. We want to know, do you see any upcoming Singaporean singer-songwriters that you think, okay, we're in good hands?
6: You know, one big problem we have now is that because of Spotify and AI, anyone can put out a song. If you put a song on Spotify, it means you're an artist. So that gives you a kind of sense of false hope, maybe. And the real artists are lost in the system. And another sad thing we have is that looking at the music industry in Singapore today, I wonder if it's better than it was when I was struggling and trying to come up. Because there was no industry I had to fight. And that made me work hard. But now, you know, I don't know. There are so many great talents here that I think don't have the right platform anymore.
5: Mm.
6: They have to just try so much harder, and it's so much more competitive because the internet puts you, you know, competing with the rest of the world. Whereas I was just playing in bars and I went to play in schools and libraries and all that. I had no competition in my time.
2: Dick, I do want to get to our listeners' questions, as many as I can. I'll put two together. Jason asks, hello, Dick. How do you know when a song is truly finished? It's a great question. And a second one from Lewis. Once you finish the song, do you have any criteria when it comes to choosing singers to perform your songs?
6: First part of the question is that the best songs I've written came to me very quickly, like home in 5 minutes and it's done. And you just, like, you don't even know what happened. How did that? And it was just perfect. Oh, in my mind, is that's enough. So, I mean, you have to trust that instinct. If you keep fiddling with it, I think it won't end up good. The other thing about writing songs for other singers is that, as a songwriter, as a composer, I'm commissioned by producers and record companies. Like, I've just received a request from a singer who wants to sing a Broadway style song, male tenor. You know, I'm given those guidelines and I just write based on the request.
5: Okay.
6: Write to order, basically.
5: Mm. All right. So Sultan, one of our loyal listeners, chimed in to ask, Dick Lee, your second language is Malay. Could you sing any Malay songs?
6: I have written, I've written Malay musicals, although I don't write the lyrics, so they're not, I don't know what the lyrics are, but one of my first Malay musical, Putri Gunung Ledang, is being produced again in November in KL this year. But sorry, mari kita rakyat, does that count?
5: I guess that counts.
2: All right,
6: Alan. Sama-sama, maju ke hadapan, all the things I learned in school.
2: Very fabulous. Good. Alan says, good morning to my favorite DJs and to you, Dick Lee. Well done. You are an icon indeed. Your songs have touched so many emotions, especially home. And Tech Chung says, hi, Dick. What makes you want to sell your clothes in your closet, and did you manage to sell the ones you wanted to sell?
6: I have no space, and I love clothes. I love shopping. I mean, like, I don't buy cars and watches, so I just buy clothes because I like dressing up. You know, I think that makes me happy. And yes, I put 100 pieces of my clothes for auction with Hot Lots, and I sold all of them.
5: Wow. So you know how you and Neil were going on about how you guys have so much in common? We have a lot in common. I also like to shop. We should go out once, you know?
6: Yeah, let's shop together.
5: Yes, we should. And we have to give a shout out to Fuchi Ren, who says, it's been almost 30 years since home. Time to brush off and, you know, create another hit single for 2028 that will last for another 30 years. You can get going now. What do you think of that?
6: You know, every time the two times in the past I've been asked to write a National Day song, I have to compete with home, my own song. And that makes it really hard. And at the end, I give up. I mean, We Will Get There was the first time I had written a song for NDP. And I was the creative director, so I can choose my own song, right? So I commissioned myself. And in 2000, for SG50, yeah, I also did the National Day Parade, so I also proposed a song, which they liked. And then Lee Kuan Yew passed away. And so the song that I originally wrote was too happy, so I had to turn it into a ballad. And that was that. And then later on, J.J. Lin sang the fast version. So those are the only two times that. And that's enough, I think. No need anymore.
5: Not enough. Dick, people are asking you to write some more.
2: Dick, you'll always be the man who wrote Home. And it makes me think of American writer Joseph Heller. He was constantly asked, why have you not written another book like Catch 22? He wrote Catch 22. Exactly, and a journalist came up to him and said, you've never written a book again like Catch 22. And his reply was, yeah, and nor has anybody else. And you wrote Home. You wrote Home. That's all you have to remember. Right, Dick, our listeners want to know. Yeah. Give a shout out to your upcoming shows.
6: Oh, I've got two shows coming up. If you can, please come and join me on the 25th of July. Zui, Chasing Light, which is the first time my Chinese songs are going to be performed. Only, purely my Chinese, Cantonese and Mandarin songs by the Dingy Ensemble at the Esplanade Concert Hall. On the 25th July, and then following that, my musical, not my musical, the musical about Fried Rice Paradise, which I'll be directing this year, begins on August 18th at the Paradox Hotel, and it's going to be an immersive dinner. The food is part of the fun, and there'll be songs and some drama, and I'm directing this year, so please come to that.
5: Yes, and we're so excited that we have so much to look forward to from Dick Lee, but of course everyone is looking forward to next month when we all sing Home on repeat. I want to give the final word to Lewis, our listener, who said, any chance we can play Home after Dick Lee's segment? Such a beautiful and emotional way to end it, and your wish is our command. This is the number one most requested song every time National Day rolls around. We want to thank you, Dick Lee, for joining us this morning on Singapore Icons.
6: Thank you for having me. Thank you so much. It was fun.
5: Thank you. This is Home.

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1: Good morning to the best listeners on radio. Heavy traffic on the CTE towards the AYE before Ung Mo Kio Avenue 1, and there's just been a vehicle breakdown on the KJE towards the PIE after Brickland Road. That's your traffic. Don't go anywhere. 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
1: Welcome back to Let's Talk Singapore. Wow, Dick Lee, truly, truly a Singapore icon, Audrey.
2: Yes.
1: Truly.
2: And we're still getting comments from all of you. Of course, we played what I have to say is the number one most requested song during National Day that Dick Lee wrote, Home, and everyone just chiming in to say that they started crying when it starts playing.
1: I don't say anything that's untrue to butter up our guests. It is true. My wife does cry. If the mood takes her, there's just something about the melodic structure of that song. I'm not a musician. If we have musicians listening, I'd love to hear from you. But there's something about the sequence, the chords, the melody, whatever it is. It just hits you in the feels.
2: It does.
1: As the kids say. Brilliant stuff. Lewis says, thanks, guys, and kudos to Kit Chan too. Her voice suits the song perfectly and adds so much to its emotional impact. It is truly one of those songs that gives you goosebumps every time.
2: Oh, yeah. And Rachel also chiming in to say, hi, Dick, I love your music and dramas. Thanks so much for making Singapore proud. When are you coming back as creative director of the NDP? We need you to put back the authenticity of Singapore identity back to the NDP. We will send this comment over to him and maybe get you some answers.
1: And you know where Dick will go for the hosts, don't you?
2: Oh, hey, oh yeah.
1: Hey.
2: Hey, you and
1: hey,
2: I.
1: Hey, you and I. I don't think they want an Ung Mo host, but I'll tick that Ung Mo box if they need it. Jason says, good morning to the best DJs, Audrey and Neil, and future hosts of NDP. I just had that part there.
2: Yes, you did.
1: Not true at all. Okay, Fuchi Red says, Dick. Dick is now gone, but he says, Dick, have you heard of the song It's Over by Roy Orbison?
2: No, don't play it. Singapore Icons is over for today, and Roy Orbison really does it so well.
1: And I love that at the end. It's quite famous on this station, says Fuchi Ren these days. Do you want to sing it? I don't think he does want to sing it.
2: No.
1: But kudos for him for coming on so early and staying with us. Alan adds, the song played when you played Home, it made me all choked up.
2: Yeah.
1: We've got another comment here. Who is this from? No name, but it's Rachel. Rachel says, loves the music, loves the dramas, makes Singapore proud. You read that one, didn't you?
2: Mm-hmm.
1: You know why I didn't? I read it again. There was no name.
2: I know.
1: Please add your name. Yes.
2: Jason also chiming in. Good morning, Jason. Saying good morning to the best DJs, Audrey and Neil. Nice. Love the song Home. I think everyone loves the song Home, huh?
1: We do. Yeah. We do. Now, listen to this, folks. Singapore Unfiltered is coming up at 8:30. You do not want to miss this one because it affects each and every one of our listeners. The word we hear more than any other in Singapore is convenience. What is real convenience in Singapore and how do we measure it? That favorite phrase we use, 10 minutes to the MRT. We use it for property developments. We use it for schools, polyclinics.

0: clinics, shopping malls. It's only 10 minutes to the MRT. But for whom? And how are they getting there? And is it covered? Are we really as convenient as we pretend? We want to hear your comments about that. WhatsApp 8855-0893 because we have a fantastic giveaway.
1: Yes, we do. Just chime in to Singapore Unfiltered and you can stand a chance to win a voucher worth $150 to Meet Two Wine Bar and Restaurant. This is your next dinner spot with great food and live music, over 60 wines to choose from, the perfect setting for a relaxing night out. $150 worth of vouchers to this place. If you chime in to talk about what does it mean to be truly accessible and convenient in Singapore? When someone says 10 minutes to the MRT, what do you picture?
0: Exactly. And we will give away the $150 voucher to the best comment. But really, I want an audio note. Yeah. I want to hear your voices. It's a $150 voucher. It's Friday. We want to give it away. So these are some of the questions we're thinking about. 10 minutes to the MRT. How far is that? Should walkability be measured by distance or by comfort? Does Singapore have a walking problem or simply a weather problem? Here's a question. Even if it is 10 minutes, do you have any idea what walking 10 minutes in the 2 p.m. sunshine in Singapore is like versus doing it in Australia or Japan or Korea? It's a completely different experience. And we have to take into account ages, genders,
1: yes,
0: accessibility, disabilities. There's so many factors we have to take into account when we claim to be a city of convenience.
1: Are we designing our city around the average person, the average 30-year-old, 35-year-old, instead of those who need the most support? We're looking at an aging society. Should our benchmarks for accessible change as well?
0: And also, if it is a 10-minute walk, what kind of 10-minute walk is it? 10-minute walk in the open sunshine is probably worse than a 15-minute walk that is completely sheltered. So are we really a city of convenience? And are we taking into account our aging population? Because a 10-minute walk for me is not a 10-minute walk for my daughter. It's not a 10-minute walk for my mother. It's not a 10-minute walk for my uncle and auntie friends who live in Sengkang. It's a completely different experience. So are we really a city of convenience when we claim everything will be a 10-minute walk to the MRT? That is our goal. That is our plan, to make everything a 10-minute walk to the MRT. Is it practical? Is it realistic? And is it honest? 8855-0893.
1: Yes, all that and more coming up on Singapore Unfiltered after the news. But first, here is Walking on a Dream.

0: You know, sometimes it feels like we've been doing this for 525,600 minutes.
1: Does it ever?
0: Yeah.
1: Does it ever?
0: But I've loved every minute, buddy.
1: Yes, yeah. So have I, my old friend. Old friend that you are, yes. What is that from? That's from Rent, isn't it?
0: It's from Rent.
1: Shall I tell you a story about Rent very quickly?
0: Yes, please.
1: I walked out at halftime. I thought it was so boring.
0: What?
1: I know it's sacrilege. It's the great Rent. It was so dated. It was set in, I know it's set in 1980s New York, right? And I like that song. It had one or two catchy songs. But I just, me and my wife, halftime, and we have this telepathic thing, my wife. You do if it's been together for 30 years. She looked at me. I looked at her. We didn't speak. And I just said, yeah, yeah. And we got up and left halftime.
0: I'm a little offended.
1: Sorry.
0: Because I'm a big theater gal. And
1: so am I.
0: I really do enjoy Rent.
1: So am I.
0: Yes.
1: I love theater. I love musical theater.
0: But it's not, Rent is not for everybody.
1: Not for everybody.
0: No.
1: Yeah. But I did it with one or two other shows as well. But we're talking about convenience.
0: Yes.
1: That's what we're doing. So welcome to Singapore Unfiltered. The question today is Singapore really a city of convenience? We're doing this one because a terrific Straits Times commentary caught our eye recently, and the headline was, a 10-minute walk from the MRT, but for whom? That's the key question, for whom? How we defined easy navigation changes for different generations and abilities. A distance that's considered 10 minutes walk for a teenager, or, so Ray Yong, is nothing compared to that same distance for an 80-year-old with arthritis. So think about this. That 10-minute walk is not a 10-minute walk for a pregnant woman, a helper with two kids, an auntie in a wheelchair, or Neil Humphreys carrying too much shopping in his arms, because he will not pay the 5 cents for the plastic bag. He will not do it.
0: Very good.
1: More importantly, how does Singapore define a 10-minute walk for a rapidly aging society? Do we have enough paths, ramps, slopes, lifts to get to that MRT station? Do we have enough sheltered walkways? Are we really building a city of convenience for our aging residents? What do you guys think? 8855-0893.
0: Yeah, and if you notice how often we hear this phrase, 10-minute walk, is a 10-minute walk to the MRT. It's everywhere on our property listings. It helps actually with your property sale because people want to know, am I close to the MRT? 10 minutes. You see it on condo brochures, HDB resale ads. Even when we're recommending a cafe to a friend, what do we say? It's about 5 to 10 minute walk from this MRT. But yes, according to whom? Because if you're a healthy 30-something year old, probably a brisk stroll, and even for me in 30s, I will go ahead and say that, sometimes it's so hot, it's so uncomfortable. And maybe it is 10 minutes, but it feels like 20 minutes. But imagine if you're 80, you're using a walking stick. We just had a very, very good conversation about accessibility in Singapore. People who are wheelchair bound, how long would it take them to wait for the lift to go up and then maybe like slowly wheel down? Have we thought about other people when we say something as not definitive as 10-minute walk?
1: That's a great point. And look, Singapore is not Malaysia or Indonesia or Australia or Canada. We don't have the great outdoors. We build our whole city on its convenience. That is the only thing we have over our neighbors, over Japan, over Korea, over Canada, over Europe. We don't have the great history, the great heritage, the great outdoors. What we do claim to have is convenience. But do we really have it? As Audrey says, only a 10-minute walk to the MRT. That is actually not just a random comment. That is something that we are aspiring to, that everyone in Singapore, theoretically, will be within 10 minutes of a bus stop, an MRT station, LRT, and so on. And I love your point. I love your point about property listings. They are hilarious. They remind me of when I was a kid. It was holiday brochures. Used to get holiday brochures, and it would always say the same thing. A stone's throw from the beach. You ever see that one? The hotel is a stone's throw from the beach.
0: You're going to throw that stone real far.
1: Well, you get there and you think, who's throwing this stone? Superman? I mean, I'm like streets away from the beach. I'm behind a rubbish dump. I mean, is Thor throwing these stones? Who is throwing these stones? A stone's throw from the beach. Walking distance from the MRT. Again, who's doing the walking? Me or Usain Bolt? Because it's not that close at all. Holiday brochures, property agents, Yes, they've always been a little bit loose with the truth. But if we've got town planners, whether it's HDB or anybody else, saying it's only a 10-minute walk from here or there, is it true? Is it accurate? And who is doing the walking? Are we taking into account age, gender, physical ability, sheltered walkways, the weather, climate change? Are we really a city of convenience? What do you guys think? 88550893.
0: I want to give a shout out to Alan, who's writing in now. Good morning, Alan. He says, it's convenient. No queue, no stress. Truly available. No need to wait. Everything just works in Singapore. And I want to give Singapore its flowers. Compared to many cities around the world, you know, we've been to a few cities ourselves, Neil. Singapore has really invested very heavily in accessibility. The sheltered walkways, barrier-free transport, lifts at MRT stations. So I think that we've made a lot of progress, right? And it's true that we have every other day, there's a new MRT line that's opened up. Since, I would say, the 90s, how accessible most places have become in Singapore truly is astounding. I haven't seen development as quick as here in Singapore. Are there the everyday gaps that people still experience? Or can we say, this is the best it's gonna get? Have you been to any other city that has been able to provide for its citizens in this way? Yes, for some people, it would take longer, 15, 20 minutes. But all in all, are we complaining about nothing? That is my question.
1: But that is a great question, because it does depend on the whom. Because for me, a walk is nothing. I like walking. I enjoy it. And as Fu Chi Ren points out, 10 minutes to the MRT, says Fu Chi Ren, depends if you have legs like Neil. Yes, I have the legs of a giraffe. It's not 10 minutes for me. It's 6-7. I also walk really, really fast. Really, really fast.
0: Yeah.
1: 6-7. I see what I just did there. 6-7.
0: Very good, very good.
1: Yes, I also walk really, really fast. Mm-hmm. So I constantly do the walk twice, because I walk forward, then I walk back to my wife and daughter, then I walk forward. I just can't walk at their pace because of the length of my legs. It's not possible.
0: Leaving us in the dust.
1: Oh, you short people. Yes, oh, yeah. So I do walk really, really fast. So Fu Chi Ren's point is, yes, I can do it very quickly, but can anybody else? Annie says, a 10-minute walk really depends on the person, says Annie. When I was younger, I could walk faster. 10 minutes felt like a breeze. But as I've gotten older and my health has changed, it's a different story. When I'm anemic, I start panting easily. And that same 10-minute walk can feel like an eternity.
0: Yeah.
1: Add traffic lights, crowds, or people blocking the way, and it easily stretches beyond 10 minutes. It makes me wonder whether these walking time estimates are based on the pace of a healthy young adult. That is a terrific point, Annie. They certainly don't seem to reflect the experience of older adults or people with health conditions. Annie, thank you so much for sending that. What do you guys think? 88550893. Are we really a city of convenience? And who is it convenient for?
0: Yes. And I have to also give a shout out to this. Have you heard of the show Grace and Frankie?
1: Yeah, of course.
0: Okay. So there's this one episode where they're trying to race against time to get across the street. So you know how for pedestrian crossings, there are some lights that have 60 seconds. It gives us enough time to cross the street. And there are some lights that are short. I don't know how they come up with the amount of time they allot to each green man light. But there's this one light close to my place that is infamously short. And you see people sprint across.
1: Yeah.
0: People running across this road, and it's a big road, but they only give you 20 seconds to cross. And I always, every time I'm around there, I see these older folks thinking like, I need to gear up for a marathon now. Like they're preparing to like walk really fast. The cars around, no one honks. And you know, even if it already turned red and the cars have a green light, no one honks. But I also want to know, like, how do you come up with the light stop
1: that
0: times?
1: That is a great point. That is a really great point, because yeah, it happens at my place. So I live at Buangkok Drive. And it's a long arc for those cars to turn from their three lanes to go yeah, right towards the expressway. And we have to walk a long stretch of road. And ever since my daughter was little, I always put her on my right. So I'm like a buffer, yeah, so I can protect her. Because if you're a kid walking across that road and these cars come whizzing towards you, number one, they can't see you. if you're a kid because you're below their eye line.
0: Sure.
1: Number two, there is no way an auntie or an uncle can cover that distance in the 20, 30 seconds they've been allotted. Everything is about speed.
0: Yes.
1: Everything is a hurry in Singapore. Got to cross the road in 30 seconds. Got to get to the MRT in 10 minutes. But is it fair? Can everybody do it? Particularly in an aging population. What do you guys think? 8855-0893. We'll get to all of your comments after the traffic.
0: Traffic. Good morning. Let's take a quick look out on the roads this Friday morning. Heavy traffic now in the CTE tunnel towards AYE at Havelock Road exit. An accident as well on SLE towards CTE after Woodlands Avenue 12. Avoid lane 1 and drive safely.
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1: Welcome back to Singapore Unfiltered, where we're giving away a $150 voucher to the best comment or audio note. The question we are asking is Singapore really a city of convenience? We are trying to build a city where everywhere is going to be 10 minutes to the MRT or the bus, shopping mall, polyclinic or whatever. Our whole selling point as a nation is convenience. As I said before, we don't have the great outdoors. We don't have some of the things that other countries have. What we do claim to have is convenience. But is it really convenience? And does this accessibility apply to everyone? Kelvin has a great point. Kelvin says, we often hear that Singapore is a city of convenience. But I wonder if we've mistaken proximity for accessibility. Great point. We proudly advertise 10 minutes to the MRT. But that assumes it's 10 minutes on a cool day with dry weather, good eyesight, healthy knees, and no heavy bags. Reality is different. We have the best listeners. Don't we have the best listeners?
0: We do.
1: He keeps going. What if it's 34 degrees with 90% humidity? What if there's a sudden downpour and the sheltered walkway ends 200 meters before the station? Yes, that happens to me in Sengkang. What if the traffic lights change too quickly for someone with a walking stick? What if the lift is under maintenance or every seat at the bus stop is occupied? What if you're carrying groceries, pushing a pram, or walking someone with dementia, and so on? As Singapore becomes an aging society, perhaps we should stop asking, can you get there in 10 minutes? And start asking, wow, what a comment. Can you get there comfortably, safely, and with dignity?
0: Whoa,
1: Kelvin, you've stopped me in my tracks here. You've given me goosebumps. The true measure of a city's convenience, says Kelvin, isn't how close the MRT is. It's how many invisible obstacles stand between your front door and the train, and whether we've designed those obstacles away.
0: Let's give him a round of applause.
1: That is a staggering comment from Kelvin.
0: Kelvin.
1: Staggering.
0: What a well thought out comment. And we have so many things to address, right? I want to give a shout out to Cheryl as well, who says, we call Singapore a city of convenience, but is it only convenient when everything works? The lift breaks down, it rains, the escalator is under maintenance, the bus is full, and suddenly convenience disappears. A truly convenient city should work even when things don't go according to plan. A city's convenience shouldn't be measured by how fast the average person gets around, but by how little extra effort the most vulnerable have to make. Cheryl and Kelvin both make such amazing points. I think that we are looking at things from the lens of, it is accessible to most people. It is convenient to this average person.
1: Yeah.
0: And it's easy to have some people fall into the gaps.
1: When I first came to Singapore in 1996, it was far less convenient than it is now.
0: Yes, of course.
1: But it was a much younger country in every sense of the term. It was a much younger country. I lived in an HDB flat that didn't have a lift that stopped at every floor. That was quite common back then. Yeah. It was like 4, 8, 11, I can't remember now. But I know for a fact the lift didn't stop at my floor. So we had to either go up or go down a couple of flights of stairs. And we were young. It didn't matter to us.
0: There's no problem
1: then.
0: We
1: were in our 20s. But now we're an aging population, right? We're becoming a super aged population, meaning more than 21% of our residents today are age 65 and above. By 2030, one in four Singapore citizens will be aged 65 or older. One in four, just in 4 years' time. Is Singapore a convenient city for them? Kevin Tong, good morning, Kevin, says, this is a great discussion point. I imagine our town planners would have taken an average, maybe middle-aged person who is healthy, but not a super athlete race walker. It's a great discussion, though. Do you think Google Maps uses a similar definition to our town planners? Well, that's another interesting point, because this has happened to me many times. You check your Google Maps and it'll say 8 minute walk.
0: Yeah.
1: But then you look at the 8 minute walk and you're walking through state land, you're walking through grass, you've got stray dogs to deal with, potholes, long kungs, you've got the whole thing. It's an obstacle course. You're like taking part in Survivor when it should just be an 8 minute walk to your destination. So it looks like an 8 minute walk, but in the heat and the humidity, as Kelvin mentioned, and the traffic and everything else, it's sometimes double that distance.
0: Easy. And Kevin, I think you brought up a great point that they have taken an average person, probably. We are actually not sure how, you know, these things are determined, but I think Kevin's point to that our town planners have taken an average person who is healthy to make this 10-minute walk, 8-minute walk comment. But now, as we talk about our aged society, over how many is going to be
1: one
0: over the
1: four,
0: age of
1: over 65?
0: Yes. So should we actually change that? Should we try to adjust our timings? And also, instead of giving the 8 minute walk, 10 minute walk, should we just focus on distance and walkable distance, not distance that you have to crawl over you have to jump over a longkang or anything, just actual walkable road.
1: Yeah, I think it's Kelvin's point. It's accessibility more than distance. It's the key, right? If you're in a wheelchair, you'll walk 15 minutes if it's a flat, sheltered walkway. You won't walk 2 minutes if it's up a hill in the middle of the day. If it's Sixth Avenue, for example, which is full of hills, that area there, good luck getting wheelchair access in any of those areas around Bukit Timah. The clue is in the title, Bukit is hill. So anywhere with hills, you're going to struggle with in Singapore. So it's accessibility that's the key more than distance. And I'll go one step further. Should we clamp down harder on property developers and all kinds of developers who make these claims that are tenuous at best? We all know the famous artist illustration. Those ones crack me up. The artist illustration of my place where I live, honest to God, you'd think it was Narnia, right? You have my blocks, no other blocks, just mine. And trees and birds and ducks. I've never seen these ducks. There's always ducks flying past.
0: And you're on the MRT station.
1: Yeah. And there's kayakers. You can't kayak. You need permission. There are kayakers on my river. And there's always, usually Eurasian, don't know why, but there's always this beautiful family, always a family of four, always wearing white billowing shirts. Have you noticed that?
0: Yes.
1: Comfy slacks. Nobody dresses like that in Sengkang. Nobody. The kid's always got a balloon. I don't know why the kid is always holding a balloon.
0: Hey, they love a balloon.
1: They love a balloon. I'm not sure if it's their parents or a kidnapper, because why are you constantly giving the kid a balloon? But we have these artist impressions, illustrations. Your property will look like this. It will be 5 minutes from the MRT. Like you say, they've drawn the MRT right beside your development, and it isn't right beside your development. Should that be allowed? Should it be changed? What do you guys think? 8855-0893.
0: Yes. Would it actually be more useful if agents simply stated, 900 meters, 1.5 km from this MRT station, and let buyers decide for ourselves. We want to give a shout out to James. Good morning. He says, as we age, no matter how much we exercise, our bodies will not be the same as a younger person, and a 10-minute walk can seem like a lifetime as all our physical abilities will start to decline year by year.
1: Or, and this is a good perspective from Jade, are we just too pampered? Because we do not have any of this in Australia, I have to be honest. No one could care less. I lived in a suburb in Australia that didn't even have a path. You either cut through people's gardens, because people's gardens are the front of their house, which is effectively the street, or you walk in the road.
0: Yeah.
1: So there wasn't even footpaths in the areas where I lived in Australia. My mother lived in a street in England with potholes that never got fixed in 30 years. As you know, she broke her leg last year. I had to go back because she tripped on a pothole that still hasn't been fixed.
0: Yeah.
1: Even though I went to the counsellor myself when I went back to see her, and he Googled me, so he panicked a little bit. Oh, don't worry, Neil, I'll take care of this personally. It will be done. We'll even get your mum to come to the opening ceremony of this repaired road. Joke, joke, joke. Well, that was in December. What are we in now? July? It still hasn't been done.
0: Yeah.
1: So to Jade's point, are we a little bit too pampered now? Complain, complain, complain, says Jade. Too much convenience. People become weak. We become strawberries. My eldest sister lived in a one-room flat in Bendemeer in the late 1970s and was about to give birth. And she lived on the top floor, seven stories, without an elevator. That was the kind of pressures and realities of Singapore back then. She says, I am almost 70 and I still try to walk quickly, healthily every day. Faster than most men, says Jade.
0: Wow, Jade.
1: Maybe not as fast as Neil due to his long legs, but I still try to walk around as much as I can. Back then, seven stories, no elevator, full-term pregnancy. We did not complain.
0: Yes, I think that's a great point. And I did ask this question earlier. Is this as good as it's going to get? If we compare our beautiful city that has been so well developed in the last 10, 20, 30 years, how many cities around the world have MRT stations that are generally covering the entire majority of the island, right? Well, are we just complaining? Is this as good as it's going
1: to
0: get?
1: Aloysius says, well, I guess I'm lucky. For me to walk to the MRT is only 4 to 5 minutes and I just need to cross one road.
0: Yeah,
1: also, Aloysius, you're like the fittest Singaporean as well. So that's a little bit unfair.
0: 10 km today, he did send it to us, 5:45 km pace, and also did 100 burpees. So in order to, you know, keep up with Aloysius, we have to do a lot, Neil.
1: We do indeed. Yeah. What do you guys think? Is it distance or accessibility that matters the most? As I said before, it depends on what you're doing. Are you carrying groceries? Are you heading into a hospital appointment? Roland says, let's get to Roland's comment right now. As Singapore is now a super aging society, I hope we can move away from talking about convenience, because it often breeds a sense of entitlement.
0: Mm.
1: Interesting, Roland. What do you mean by that? It's my hope, says Roland, that we develop a gracious society rather than one that is me, me, me first. Great comment from Roland right there. Derek says,
0: Derek,
1: you want to do Derek's?
0: Yes, Derek says, good morning, Audrey and Neil. Maybe the 10 minutes should have more disclosures. You can say at 5 minutes per km, for example. I think it's good to specify 10 minutes for who, but I'm on the camp of just put the distance, you know, how many km from the MRT. And also, is it covered? Is it sheltered? But nowadays, the property agents and, you know, you see the ads and the brochures, they would make it known if it's covered, you know, because it's a big plus. But whenever I see the 5 minutes to MRT, I'm like, let me go there and make that walk myself.
1: Yeah.
0: Yeah.
1: I come back to the listeners' points. I think they're terrific. It's not about distance. It's mm-hmm. about accessibility.
0: Yeah.
1: Can I get my wheelchair, my baby's buggy, my elderly auntie? I'm thinking about my mother. She could easily pop to the supermarket. It's a short walk. But when we popped to the supermarket when she was in a wheelchair and I was pushing her, the only thing that popped, Audrey, was the vein in my head as I tried to push her up the curb. So it all depends on accessibility. What do you guys think? WhatsApp 8855-0893. Is Singapore truly a city of convenience? Let us know right here on Singapore Unfiltered.
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4: These are your news headlines. I'm Joshua Vong. Singaporeans are expected to spend more than $1 billion a year in Johor Bahru once the RTS link opens next year. That's nearly 40% more than visitors from JB are expected to spend in Singapore. A joint industry study says the shift is likely to put greater pressure on Singapore retailers and restaurants as more shoppers head across the causeway. It says businesses will need to compete through better service, customer experience and unique offerings rather than price alone. The study also calls for more support to help companies adapt to increase cross-border competition. Meanwhile, industry groups have proposed greater support for local retailers and restaurants ahead of the opening of the RTS link. Suggested measures include consumer vouchers, enhanced support for businesses to offer unique products and services, and drawing more tourists through mega events. They also recommended drawing more visitors to the Northern Gateway, referring to Woodlands and the northern part of Singapore, and expanding family-friendly and cultural nighttime offering precincts beyond bars and clubs. The study has also urged more support for foreign manpower and commercial spaces, as well as a cross-border business facilitation framework. In other news, a man with a lifetime driving ban for previous drink driving convictions has been charged with the same offence. 49-year-old Lee Shin Nan faces 5 charges, including drink driving, driving while disqualified, and refusing to provide a breath sample to police. He was reportedly caught in Airport Road in September last year, with a blood alcohol level above the legal limit. Lee's lifetime driving ban was imposed in 2023, after his third drink driving conviction since 2009. In India, at least one person has died and nearly 100 others have been taken to hospital after a crush at a chariot festival in the state of Odisha. Thousands of devotees had gathered at the Jagannath Temple in Puri to celebrate one of the country's most revered festivals. Police say the person who died suffered a heart attack, while others had complained of breathing difficulties. A stampede at the Maha Kumbh festival in Uttar Pradesh state last year left at least 39 people dead. And finally, the US has imposed a 25% tariff on most Brazilian imports, citing unfair trade practices. Brazil says the decision is unjustified and is planning retaliatory action. It is the first country targeted under the Trump administration's new tariff strategy and is slated to take effect on July 22nd. Brazil has historically run a trade deficit with the US, and if the tariffs take effect, it will become the second most heavily tariffed country after China. The tariff revives a trade war between both countries, and economists say it is likely intended to pressure Brazil into bilateral negotiations.
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0: Good morning and welcome to Friday. It's almost 9:04 a.m.
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0: Is it still raining where you are? Let us know right now at 8855-0893. But it seems like showers are mainly over northern and western Singapore right now, clearing in the morning. Then thundery showers are expected over many areas later on in the afternoon. 25 degree lows, 33 degree highs are the temperatures for Friday.
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1: Good morning. Let's take a look at our Singapore roads. There's an accident on the BKE towards the PIE after Dairy Farm Road. Avoid lane 1. And there's a vehicle breakdown on the BKE towards the PIE after Dairy Farm Road. Hence the traffic. Stay right here for all your traffic updates on Let's Talk Singapore.
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1: Good morning and welcome back to the number one talkback radio show in Singapore with Audrey Seek and myself, Neil Humphreys. Still have comments coming in about the Singapore Unfiltered conversation, which was, is Singapore truly a city of convenience, or is it more about accessibility? Are we really just 10 minutes walk from the MRT and everywhere else? Sharon says, there isn't enough shelter along the walkways, especially given our hot and unpredictable weather. The path is also quite narrow. That's a good point. When a wheelchair user is in front, there is no space to overtake safely, which often causes congestion and people bunch up behind. Not only that, now we have bicycles, don't we?
0: Oh, yes.
1: On a lot of the streets, we have park connector parts and bike lanes. Very tough. The situation is made much worse by bicycles, says Sharon, being allowed on the same path with pedestrians, wheelchair users and cyclists all competing for limited space. I used to enjoy a 7 to 8 minute walk because of the beautiful walks, views and architecture. However, the increasingly hot weather and the lack of adequate shelter has made the experience much less enjoyable, and aging has affected my convenience.
0: Yes, Chu Fen also chiming in. Good morning. Hi, Neil and Audrey. Not sure if you're aware, covered walkways are only for HDB estates. Once it stretches to a private estate, the shelter stops abruptly. So the older feeble living in private homes, good luck. No shelter for them. Is this true, Neil?
1: I'd have to check.
0: Yeah.
1: In my experience, it sounds right. I certainly in landed property areas, yes, you very rarely see sheltered walkways, if at all. You certainly don't see bus stops in those areas. But listeners could help us on that. 8855-0893. It could be right. It could be right. But yeah. I wouldn't want to swear to it. Yeah. What do you guys think? Do let us know about that. Rad says, good morning. Once we had to carry a friend who was on a wheelchair up an escalator.
0: Oh my gosh.
1: As there was no wheelchair access at the City Hall area. That's unforgivable. What made it worse was the barracks they had put up to divert traffic because of National Day or Formula One. There were 5 of us, including my family, at this event. Yes, you had to carry someone because there was no wheelchair access. Not good, folks. Not good. What do you think? 8855-0893.
0: Comments still coming in. Cheryl, good morning, saying, I do agree that compared to several countries, we are one of the most convenient and accessible cities.
1: Yep.
0: But with narrower walkways, pedestrians, cyclists, PMDs, wheelchairs, we're all sharing the same path. The 10-minute walk stretched to 15 to 20 minutes. We don't see these issues overseas. There are no excess PMDs, wheelchairs, even in Japan. Even if it's a longer walk, it's more enjoyable. I worry more about my parents being hit by all of these obstacles rather than having to take a slower and longer walk.
1: And we are the victims of our success, and it's important to keep perspective. Athanasios, who's down in Australia, who's written many great books about Singapore, and he's an architect himself, he says, yes, Singapore is very convenient, and importantly, its planners are always improving it. And as someone who has lived in Australia, not a fun place to get around.
0: No.
1: If you had a wheelchair or a buggy, I could say the same about the UK, Europe, other parts of... There are not even street paths in Malaysia. I don't want to pick on our neighbours, but I remember taking a walk, 1 kilometre walk, and the hotel begged me not to do it. I said, I just want to go up to... I think it was McDonald's or something. I just want to walk 1 kilometre. This was in JB. They said, don't do it, don't do it. Take a grab. I said, it's 1 kilometre. I can walk it in 6-7 minutes. I could see why.
0: Oh,
1: I had to walk in the road. Yeah. I had to walk in the potholes. I had it. So we are blessed in that respect. What do you guys think? 8855-0893. Trisha, are we doing a? Have we got a quiz today? Have we got Know Your Show? Right, folks, take out your phones. It's Friday. Let's have some fun. We're going to play Know Your Show. We're going to guess how well you, the listeners, and myself and Audrey know our own show. So 8855-0893 is the number. It's time to play Know Your Show.
6: Good morning. Welcome to Know Your Show, of course, where I test your knowledge of the day's show. How are we feeling today?
1: Fabulous.
0: Good morning, Trisha.
6: Good morning, Audrey. It's been a while since I've quizzed you.
1: It's been a while, but let me say right now, you did a fabulous job with Dick Lee this morning. We had lots of things going on at same time. You had to work the phones, work the buttons, work the technology. You and the team, Dan and Umi, give them a shout out.
6: Couldn't have done it without everybody.
0: I love how he goes, you had to work the technology.
1: Yeah. I can do jargon on this show. I can do jargon.
6: That's about as good as my jargon when it comes to
1: you had to work the technology stuff, the metallic objects.
0: I did the computer.
1: The buttons you had to press, Trisha.
6: You didn't
1: go to university, did you?
6: No.
1: And study literature and did a fabulous job to press those buttons.
6: Just press those buttons.
1: That's right. Great job.
6: Okay, well, today we had such a fun show on Breakfast Bites, a conversation about prioritizing friendship, and of course, as you just mentioned, the iconic Dick Lee on our new Icon series in the lead up to National Day.
0: Yeah.
6: Audrey, was your first Icons episode? Unfortunately, last week you missed it. How did you enjoy it?
0: It was so good. And, you know, we have been hearing from listeners even till now about Dick Lee. And it was the same last week with KF Sito. Yeah. I think that the phones blew up as well. So we can expect the next Icon that we're going to be featuring. Have we announced who it is? Maybe we'll keep it to ourselves first. But we can expect that it's going to be a rager every week. It's going to be great every week.
1: Look, I don't want to humble brag, but I will. Our Singapore icons get bigger and better every week. But that makes Dick Lee look bad. So I'll say they're all the same.
0: Yes,
1: they're all Dick Lee levels of iconography. They're all iconic.
6: Yes, I'm so excited. And then, of course, finally, we just completed a conversation on Singapore Unfiltered about convenience and what that truly means for different people. And I must say that segment reminded me of our Talk of the Town segment on Wednesday.
0: Yes.
6: When Edgar Cheong, who uses a wheelchair, spoke about his lived experience in Singapore and all these things that us who are able-bodied don't really get to consider. So
1: completely.
6: I recommend our listeners go listen to that on our podcast. It's called Talk of the Town. It was on Wednesday. Look up Let's Talk Singapore.
0: Yes.
6: And yeah, let's get started.
0: Let's go.
1: We're all getting distracted because there's a lot of people outside. I'm looking at someone playing a violin.
0: Yes, I'm very
1: outside
0: curious.
1: Our studio. I'm the one who plays the violin in this building.
6: I think Dan is the one who plays the violin.
1: Yeah, hey. I'm the working class hero. I get the violins out when I talk about my childhood, but we've got actual violin players outside.
0: Sorry, we're a little distracted, but we are focused now on Know Your Show.
6: All right, listeners, help Audrey and Neil out. WhatsApp 8855-0893 and let's get started. Question one.
1: Mm.
6: On Breakfast Bites, Audrey mentioned her ride or die best friend since she has been primary one.
0: Yes.
6: Her name is Ellen. How often does she say she and Ellen meet up? Is it A, once every 2 to 3 months?
1: Mm.
6: Is it B, once every 5 to 6 months? Or is it C, once a year?
0: No.
1: Well, firstly, let me say, thank heavens you didn't ask her name, because then I wouldn't have. Oh, it's going to make me look so bad. It's going to make me look so bad. Ellen, yes. Hello, Ellen. Is Ellen in Singapore?
0: She is, and she works at Mandai. She is a presenter at the Singapore Zoo. Two presenting buddies, you know, and I'm so proud of her. She's doing exactly what she loves. She's always loved animals. Shout out to my Ellie Belly.
1: Fantastic. Oh, I know the guys out there, Dr. Andy Ung, who's a big shot out there with the Jane Goodall Institute. Oh, that's great. Mandai do good work. Okay, Ellen, what's the options again?
6: Options. A, once every 2 to 3 months. B, once every 5 to 6 months. Or C, once a year.
1: Listeners, I will need help. 8855-0893. Obviously, Audrey knows the answer.
0: It's
1: her best friend. I'm leaning towards the first one, 2 to 3 months, because Audrey is a much better friend than I am, I think. And men are not like women with this stuff. I think 2 to 3 months, I'm going to lock it in. Can I do that? I'll say, 2 to 3 months. Am I wrong? You are a terrible friend.
0: Shoot. Okay, I will say
6: it
0: that...
6: It should be every two to three months.
0: This year, yes. It has been 2 to 3 months. There has been a period of time when I first became a mom that it was. Like, after half a year, I'm like, I should look up and see what Ellen is doing. But I did mention she works at Mandai. She hooks me up with some nice tickets
6: That's
0: to the zoo
6: perk.
0: With the kids. So I have been seeing her more frequently lately. But I believe I did say 5 months.
6: Yeah,
1: which
6: she
1: is
6: said
1: B.
6: once every 5 to 6 months.
1: Well, Patrick got it correct. Well done, Patrick.
6: Well done,
1: so
6: Patrick.
1: She hooks you up with free tickets and you reward her by not seeing her. What a friend.
0: I love you so much.
1: We love
6: James,
1: Ellen.
6: James, you got it wrong. It was B. Okay, question two. On Singapore Icons, according to Dick, home was not originally written for NDP.
0: Yes.
6: Instead, it was written for a campaign back in the late 1990s. What was the campaign called?
0: I know it.
6: Was it A, Sing Campaign? Was it B, Song Campaign? Or was it C, Sound Campaign?
0: Oh, okay. I thought
1: very good.
0: Audrey.
1: Hang on. Listeners.
0: Oh, listeners.
6: Options again. A, Sing Campaign. B, Song Campaign. C, Sound Campaign.
0: Very interesting, because I thought that he said Sing Singapore Campaign. So I was waiting for the Singapore to show up somewhere. But if I had to guess, I would say Sing Singapore, which I think is A, but Patrick coming in with B.
6: I'll
1: go with nil, because I back the listeners every time. I'll just go with, what was B?
6: Song Campaign.
1: No, it doesn't sound like Song Campaign, does it? It's Sing Singapore, isn't it? Yeah.
6: Audrey got it
1: well
6: right.
1: Well done, Audrey.
0: Ding to me.
6: All right, it's 2-0.
1: James is correct. Hang on, didn't I get the... I got that wrong, didn't I?
6: You got that wrong, unfortunately. Okay, final question. Yeah. I don't know why we're still playing, but final question on Singapore Unfiltered.
1: This is like the third place playoff in the World Cup, okay? I got to play for something. I'm playing for pride, like England.
0: All right, England, go ahead.
6: Okay, on Singapore Unfiltered, we discussed the realities of convenience, and one listener chimed in to say, perhaps Singaporeans are too pampered. Who was it? Was it A, Sultan? Was it B, Jade? Or was it... C, Tech Chong.
1: Ding, ding, ding. Nil.
0: No, ding, ding,
1: no,
0: ding.
1: No, I've done it wrong. I'm preempting the ding, ding, ding.
0: Yes,
1: I'm a preemptor. I'm going to go with one of our most loyal, dedicated listeners. It was indeed Jade.
6: Correct. Yes. Ding, ding. Yes. You deserve all the bonus points,
1: Jade,
6: for that one.
1: Thank you to all of our listeners. What a fabulous Know Your Show. But I have to say, this quiz I dedicate to Wen Long, because this quiz is now officially... over.
0: Oh, don't play it.
1: It's over.
0: I'm leaving.
1: Yes. Let's do some traffic, shall we? Friday morning traffic. Heavy traffic in the CTE tunnel. Audrey's gone again. Heavy traffic in the CTE tunnel towards the SLE at Merchant Road exit. And there's been a vehicle breakdown on the AYE towards Tuas after Clementi Road. Drive carefully and stay right here on Let's Talk Singapore.
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0: Oh, yeah. So we all get by with a little help from our friends,
1: yes,
0: don't we?
1: We do.
0: Life gets busy and we may all be a little guilty of maybe getting tied up in our own lives. How many of you prioritize friendships while also juggling work, kids, errands, life in general? That is Breakfast Bites today. Do you have that one friend who always says, hey, let's catch up soon, huh? And then 6 months goes by and you actually never hear from that friend. We've all got that one friend, or perhaps we are that friend. That is our Breakfast Bites poll question for today. We asked, how often do you intentionally make time for friends? Do you see them every week, a few times a month, or do you just wait till everyone's calendars magically align? Neil.
1: How often do you make time for friends? At least once a week, a few times a month, or only when our schedules happen to line up? What do you think I'm going to say?
0: I think you're going to say a few times a month.
1: No, you give me way too much credit. I'm C.
0: I'm C too.
1: I'm C all day long.
0: We can be better about
1: only when our schedules happen to line up. But I'll tell you why.
0: Yes.
1: C is fine, right? This is my theory. Because real friendship isn't measured by time.
0: 100%.
1: Right?
0: I do have a story about that.
1: Friendship isn't a KPI. It's not a box you have to tick to prove one's friendship. When it happens, it's great. When you meet up,
0: say a few times a month.
1: No, you give me way too much credit.

0: my mother-in-law's brother. So my wife opens the door. Hello, Barry. Hello, Tracy. Is your mum in? Yeah, she's over there. Okay, off you go. And I sat there dumbfounded. I said, have you seen each other since we've been back? No. Have you spoken to each other on the phone?
1: Yeah.
0: No. So this is the first exchange you've had in 3 years. And you said, hello, hello, is your mum in? Yes, she's over there. And they said, yeah, what do you want us to do? That's life. If we need each other, we're there. If I want something, he's there. And that's what friendship is. My oldest friend in Singapore, that you know, the guy who brought me to Singapore, I never mention his name. He's a very typical Singaporean, short slippers, fishbowl noodles guy.
1: Michael, is it?
0: No, I'm not saying his name.
1: Okay.
0: I can go months without seeing him. Months without seeing him.
1: Easy.
0: No problem. But when he's lost his job, been retrenched, I'm there. He needs help with the resume, job interviews, I'm there. Now, famously, when I was 23, 24, I thought I was dying. In the middle of the night, I woke up with the worst stomach pain I've still ever had in my life. I was convinced I was dying. So I got my wife, then girlfriend, to call my friend, and she said, he needs to go to the hospital. And he went, okay, I'll be there in 5 minutes.
1: Yeah.
0: This is 3 o'clock in the morning.
1: Yep.
0: There's no questioning. There's no, I have to go to work the next day. This is an inconvenience to me. Yeah, okay, I'll be there in 5 minutes. He found me laying on the pavement outside Toa Payoh 8, screaming in agony.
1: Oh, my gosh.
0: And he just scooped me up, put me in the back seat of the car, then stayed with my wife for 3 hours at the Tung Tok Seng Hospital while I had acute gastroenteritis.
1: Oh, I thought it was a hernia or
0: no,
1: something.
0: It wasn't that. I'm a drama queen.
1: Okay.
0: It wasn't that bad. I was a drama queen. Then he dropped me off. And it was never mentioned again.
1: Right.
0: That's a friend.
1: That is a friend.
0: I can go months without seeing him. It doesn't matter. That's a friend.
1: I agree with you. And many listeners agree with us as well. 67% of you went that you guys just wait until everyone's calendars magically align. 22% of you said a few times a month you intentionally make time for friends. And the final 11% saying that you see them every week. I have to say kudos to the 33% who intentionally make time. I think the word intention is very important here, but I have to agree with you. It's really about having people you know you can call when life gets tough, right? And I want to take this time to give a shout out to my best friend, Ellen. We've been friends for 30 years, best friends for 30 years. I met her in primary one.
0: Yeah. And you haven't seen her for 10 years?
1: No. I see her once every maybe 4 or 5 months now.
0: Okay.
1: She's my forever person. Some friends are for seasons. Some friends are for life. She's a lifer. We don't meet that often. She's very understanding of my mom life. But when we do get together, it's like no time has passed.
0: Exactly.
1: And if she calls me at 3 a.m., crying, I'm there in
0: exactly.
1: 5 minutes. And so it's interesting because friendships are something that we all value. I think all of us, we really value our friends. But sometimes, somewhere along the way, that's the first thing to get squeezed when life gets busy. Work, family, kids. The first thing that can usually take a back seat is the friendships. Maybe it's because we feel so solid about it that we're like, it's fine if I don't look this person up for 1, 2, 3 years. But catching up with friends becomes something that we would end up to, you know, keep postponing unless you do it in a very intentional way, right?
0: Which can be cynical in itself. So I had another example, an extreme example. I had a friend who wanted to keep meeting up every week. So ticking all those boxes. How's work? How's the job going? How's the writing? This and that. And he was so in tune and so engaged in my life because I found out subsequently he was trying to take my job. He was trying to find out what I was doing. This is true. This was in the sports media. He was listening to all the things I did and all the criteria for my work because he went behind my back to my boss to try to take my own job.
1: Okay.
0: Now, the opposite of that, I got three best friends and they happened to be in three different countries.
1: Yeah.
0: One in Singapore, one in Australia, and one in England. I can go years without seeing them. The last time I saw my best friend in Australia, the first time I saw him after 2 years, I said, why are you wearing a hat? You don't normally wear a hat. He said, I'm losing my hair. And then we spent, that's a real friendship.
1: Right.
0: I haven't seen him for 2 years and straight away we're talking
1: Bam.
0: About male bald spots
1: yes.
0: on our head. That's a friendship.
1: That's a friendship. And I think perhaps why today's poll use a very important word, and that is intentionally, because friendships rarely happen by accident anymore. Not where we are in life. You have to make the effort. When you're in school, you automatically see your friends every single day. But when you're working, when you're a parent, friendships suddenly require a lot of planning.

0: planning. You almost need to schedule your social life like a business meeting. And I have to say, this is speaking from experience, very difficult to organize dinner with like five people, five women, three moms in that group. You can forget it. Someone's traveling. Someone has a work dinner. Someone has tuition duty. So it's very easy to say, how about next month, next month, next month. But, you know, let this be a reminder to all who are listening today. Friendships are very important. Researchers have found that maintaining close friendships are no longer just a nice to have. Strong social connections tend to report higher life satisfaction, lower stress levels, and even better long-term health. So if you can prioritize a friend, maybe in the next 3 to 4 months, that could actually be good for your health.
1: I agree completely. Yeah. James says, a friend is not just a friend in name, but as the saying goes, a friend in need is a friend indeed. As a friend, we must be loyal and help out whenever it's possible. I almost follow the friend song, you know, a day, a week, or month, or even years, I'll be there for you. That's what a friend is. That's what a friend should be. Look, I don't want to conform to gender stereotypes, but also men and women are a little bit different. My sister will hug someone for hours.
0: Oh, that's me.
1: And I'm like, you saw this person yesterday.
0: Oh, that's me.
1: And then I will meet someone. Hello, good to see you again. We might not have met for 25 years and it would be a stiff handshake.
0: Yeah.
1: So there is a difference. And then my mother, she'll be like, oh, pink hair. I'll go back to our pink hair neighbor. I never got a Christmas card from pink hair. What kind of friend is that? I never got a Christmas card. I'll say, Mum, you don't even like her. That's not the point. I sent her a Christmas card. And I'll say, why did you send her a Christmas card if you don't like her? She's a friend, but you don't like her. That's not the point. So you could go to the other extreme of, I haven't seen this one, I haven't seen that one, I need to see this one, I need to see that one. Then it becomes an ordeal.
0: Sure.
1: Then you are just ticking boxes, like a friendship is a KPI thing.
0: Yes. I want to give some shout outs to listeners who are chiming in right now. Jason saying, we make it a routine to meet every quarter. That is amazing to hear, Jason. Aaron also chiming in saying, I'm definitely also in category C, waiting until all of the schedules magically align. And these guys go way back from the 90s. We don't meet each other for months, but the moment we meet, the jokes and vibes just flow so naturally. Quick shout out to the boys from GESS from 96. Amazing.
1: One thing I do envy a little is the national service bonding. I've got so many friends, including that guy I mentioned, who keep that core group of khakis from national service all the way through to retirement and beyond. And they might only meet once a year, once every 2 years. I have that so many times. I've got friends who say, oh, I'm meeting up with my NS buddies this weekend. And that was 30 years ago.
0: It's amazing. My dad
1: does that. I love that. I envy that. So your father would have gone through 30, 40 years and they keep that core group of NS khakis. I think without getting to this is home truly.
0: We are getting into that.
1: It's one of those great things that unite particularly male Singaporeans, that NS bonding for life. And I'm jealous of that. As an Ang Mo, I'm genuinely jealous of that. It's great.
0: Well, maybe today's Breakfast Bites is your reminder to send that message you've been putting off. Free this weekend, you want to hang out? Chances are, maybe they're waiting to hear from you as well. So the coffee catch-up might end up being the best meeting you have all week.
1: Fuji Red says, Neil, you're just jealous. One never hugs you. Come on, everyone in the studio, give this old man a big hug and show him some love. Listen, Fuji Red, I love all the team. I do. Audrey hugs me when I come back from the toilet.
0: I do. Hey, where you been?
1: You know what I mean? Where I could literally go from one side of the desk to the other. Hey, where did you go? Let's hug it out. Let's hug it out.
0: Bring it in for the real thing.
1: We have a team of huggers.
0: We do.
1: On this radio show.
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3: These are your news headlines. I'm Joshua Vong. Singaporeans are expected to spend more than $1 billion a year in Johor Bahru once the RTS link opens next year. That's nearly 40% more than visitors from JB are expected to spend in Singapore. A joint industry study says the shift is likely to put greater pressure on Singapore retailers and restaurants as more shoppers head across the causeway. It says businesses will need to compete through better service, customer experience, and unique offerings, rather than price alone. The study also calls for more support to help companies adapt to increase cross-border competition. Meanwhile, industry groups have proposed greater support for local retailers and restaurants ahead of the opening of the RTS link. Suggested measures include consumer vouchers, enhanced support for businesses to offer unique products and services, and drawing more tourists through mega events. They also recommended drawing more visitors to the Northern Gateway, referring to Woodlands and the northern part of Singapore, and expanding family-friendly and cultural nighttime offering precincts beyond bars and clubs. The study has also urged more support for foreign manpower and commercial spaces, as well as a cross-border business facilitation framework. In other news, a man with a lifetime driving ban for previous drink driving convictions has been charged with the same offence. 49-year-old Lee Shin Nan faces 5 charges, including drink driving, driving while disqualified, and refusing to provide a breath sample to police. He was reportedly caught in Airport Road in September last year, with a blood alcohol level above the legal limit. Lee's lifetime driving ban was imposed in 2023, after his 3rd drink driving conviction since 2009. In India, at least one person has died and nearly 100 others have been taken to hospital after a crush at a chariot festival in the state of Odisha. Thousands of devotees had gathered at the Jagannath Temple in Puri to celebrate one of the country's most revered festivals. Police say the person who died suffered a heart attack, while others had complained of breathing difficulties. A stampede at the Mahakumbh festival in Uttar Pradesh state last year left at least 39 people dead. And finally, the US has imposed a 25% tariff on most Brazilian imports, citing unfair trade practices. Brazil says the decision is unjustified and is planning retaliatory action. It is the first country targeted under the Trump administration's new tariff strategy and is slated to take effect on July 22nd. Brazil has historically run a trade deficit with the US, and if the tariffs take effect, it will become the 2nd most heavily tariffed country after China. The tariff revives a trade war between both countries, and economists say it is likely intended to pressure Brazil into bilateral negotiations.
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0: Good morning and happy Friday. It is the 17th of July.
2: Traffic.
1: Good morning. There's heavy traffic in the CTE tunnel towards the SLE at Merchant Road exit. And there's been a vehicle breakdown on the AYE towards Tuas after Clemente Road. So take extra care on the roads, but stay right here on Let's Talk Singapore.
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4: Thanks for joining us for the business report. I'm Ryan Huang. We've got Asian markets opening broadly lower this Friday morning as Japan's Nikkei 225 is down 0.6%. Australia also slightly underwater. South Korean markets are closed for holiday. And this all on the back of a tough session on Wall Street in which semiconductors struggled. So their declines dragged the broader market lower. The S&P 500 down 0.5%. The Dow slightly under by 0.2%. And the Nasdaq, the biggest loser, dropping 1.5%. Let's check in with Ryan Dietrich, from Carson Group. He is the Chief Market Strategist. Ryan, good morning. How's your day going so far?
5: Good morning, Ryan. I'm doing well. There's plenty of stuff to talk about. I'm just excited to be back, so thank you for having me.
4: All right, start first with the overview of where things are right now as we kind of round off the week. We are seeing semiconductors down yet again. In fact, the VanEck Semiconductor ETF is on pace for a 7% drop this week. How do you see this recent tech sell-off? Is this a healthy consolidation, or is this more of a warning sign for the broader market?
5: You know, it's maybe a combination of both, Ryan. So it may be a warning sign for tech, semiconductors specifically. I mean, they've had just an incredible run. You know, a lot of the stocks are 200-300%, still significantly above their longer-term 200-day moving averages. And now they're coming back to earth, you know. But I think what's really encouraging is it's not like the market, at least in the U.S. specifically, is just falling apart. I mean, we have things like healthcare, which is up a lot today. Financials have been strong. Industrials have been strong. Small caps up 20% for the year. So I know I've said this with you before, but the lifeblood of a bull market is rotation. And we are seeing rotation, maybe out of the high flyers, but into some other areas. I think that's overall constructive for equity investors.
4: Yeah, so rotation. So where are you when it comes to where things are going in the second half of the year? We are already seeing markets at pretty high levels. In fact, the S&P 500 just 1% below its all-time high. Where are things going? Are we looking at more room to run?
5: We think so. You know, just this week, 2 days ago, we released our 2026 mid-year outlook, Ryan, and we called it still riding the wave, because we called our outlook 6 months ago riding the wave. And there's lots of waves that are still happening. AI spending is real. It's still happening. Earnings at all-time highs. Profit margins at all-time highs. We have the Fed, which is still, we think, kind of a backstop, because we think the Fed's going to be more dovish than the market expects. You put all this in the blender, and you put all this together. Equity markets, S&P 100, were up 10% middle of the year. We think we can maybe get to between 15 and 18% the second half, or but for the full year, likely meaning a solid second half of the year. Now, a fun stat, last comment I'll say, when the S&P 500 is down in the first quarter, but up more than 10% in the second quarter, like we just were, the rest of the year has never been lower and up like close to 15% the final 6 months of the year. So that's just one stat. I get it. But we think this wave of this bull market is alive and well, Ryan. Tech has a high bar. The middle of the year, Ryan, tech was up like 34% in the United States. Okay, you know, maybe that's stretch, but there's a lot of other areas that are still actually fairly cheap when you think about it.
4: Yeah, so let's talk about tech, Ryan. So we've got TSMC with their results. A bit of a mixed bag there. They did hike their full-year spending outlook. How much optimism do you still have in this space considering their strong run already?
5: Well, and that's a good point. This is where you get stock specific, company specific. I mean, the growth we've seen out of that particular company and some of the other ones, SK Hynix and a lot of these other, you know, Micron and lots of these other ones, they've grown extensively. I mean, it's similar to the other answer I just gave. The honest truth, the bar is very, very high. And even you can have a sell the news type of mentality. So again, I don't care what the stock is. I don't care what the sector is. When you're talking about, you know, various stocks that are like 50% above their longer term 200-day moving average, like a lot of these stocks were recently, that means that rubber band is extremely stretched. And once that starts coming back, it can continue to pull back. But again, layer on what I just said, it's not like the market's falling apart. It's going other places. Today, technology in the U.S. at least was down close to 3%. Yet healthcare was up more than 2%. Like seven sectors out of the 11 were higher today. Yeah, I think that's a pretty positive sign.
4: Speaking of positive signs, we are getting some mixed signals when it comes to the U.S. economy. On one hand, you have signs of cooling with, for example, pending home sales. They slumped in June amid what has been described as affordability challenges. Retail sales are modestly rising. On the flip side, the labor market seems to be quite resilient. How do you square all these factors together?
5: Yes. You know, the housing market in the U.S. is struggling. There's no doubt about it. First half of the year, housing struggled. Interest rates are higher. That's just one of those. It is what it is. But then you peel back the onion a little bit, and retail sales just came out again in the United States today, and it was pretty solid overall. The control group, without getting too geeky on this, that's the one that flows into GDP. That came in stronger than expected as well. So the consumer in the U.S. is still solid. I wouldn't say they're spectacular, but the reason they're not spectacular, because the labor market, it's showing signs of improving. You know, last, how do I put this? All of last year, the U.S. labor market gained or created 120,000 jobs. That's it. That's not a lot of jobs. The last 3 months, the labor market's averaged 110,000 jobs, and our unemployment rate here in the United States is down around 4.3%. That's like the lowest level we've seen in a couple decades. So the reality at Carson Group, one area I think we're a little different than a lot of places, specifically about the second half of this year and our midterm outlook, we think the labor market is going to improve the second half of the year. That should lead to higher confidence. That should lead to continued strong spending from consumers. And that should lead, again, maybe to a better U.S. economy as the labor market heats up.
4: Yeah. Where does AI fit into this equation? Because we have been seeing layoffs and a lot of talk about how AI may be replacing jobs.
5: Yes. You know, we hear that a lot, that AI is going to replace everybody's jobs. But the honest truth, we're not seeing it yet when you look at the overall economic data. You look at unemployment rates for people ages 20 to 24. We're just not seeing big jumps in unemployment there. And there's some surveys that have been done. Companies that actually have gone all in on AI, they've actually been increasing and hiring more people. The reality of the last five quarters, the U.S. economy has grown about 2% real GDP. Almost half of that has come from AI, CapEx spending, and CapEx rollout for AI. That's probably a little too much. That's fine to have AI doing that. We need the consumer to come back. We need business investment to come back the second half of this year. They're going to have more of a well-rounded economy. And again, we think that can happen.
4: All right, still riding the way for the second half of the year. We've been in conversation with Ryan Dietrich. He is the Chief Market Strategist for Carson Group. Ryan, thanks as always for your time.
5: Ryan, this was an honor. I look forward to joining you again. And hopefully next time, we'll just keep talking about this bull market that I still think and we still think will keep on rolling. So I appreciate it.
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7: 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I'm Lin Lee. Every week, I sit down with a leader to talk about the decisions that don't make it into the press release, how they've built their teams, navigated change, and what they've learned along the way. Today's guest is someone who grew up in a family business, watched his father build it from nothing, and now carries that legacy forward while quietly transforming everything about how it runs. Max Ng is the executive director of Tong Sing Produce, a homegrown company that has been supplying rice and Asian pantry staples across Singapore and the region since 1990. We're talking about what it means to lead a traditional business through not one, but two waves of transformation while keeping the people who built it with you. Max, welcome to Sweet Talk.
8: Yeah, thanks for having me today.
7: How do you keep people motivated, you know, when learning never really stops?
8: So for me, it's about the constant engagement. So I constantly engage them. We cannot do things the same way. Of course, 30 years ago, the system worked and got us to where it is today. But this very same system, can it get us the next 30 years that still let us remain competitive? And I always share that the world is moving so fast these days. Mm. The communication is so quick. And actually, knowledge is everywhere. Information is everywhere. And I just keep on sharing, engaging with them that change is necessary. We have to constantly learn and grow together with time.
7: Max, thank you so much for your insights today. Yeah. Thank you for joining us on Sweet Talk.
8: Yeah, thank you so much for your time.
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1: Good morning. Vehicle breakdown on the TPE towards the PIE at Salita Expressway entrance. And there's just been an accident on the BKE towards the PIE after Bukit Panjang Road with congestion until the KJE. Avoid lane one and stay right here on Let's Talk Singapore.
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0: Everyone knows the words. And welcome to our special series, Singapore Icons. And we have a great one today. As we close in on National Day, we're honing in on the Singaporeans who helped build our nation's identity with their talent, voices, and grit. Some people build skylines, some people build companies. But today, we have one man who has completely transformed our local music, theater, and art scene, Dick Lee.
1: Yes, because we rarely measure success by how a person makes you feel. Now think about that iconic Singapore song, Home. This is home, truly. Just hearing those words, how do they make you feel? They make you feel proud. They make you feel happy. They make you feel Singaporean. And that unique feeling is priceless, a feeling of home. And that iconic song was written by an iconic songwriter. Paul McCartney has Yesterday, Bruce Springsteen has Born in the USA, and Dick Lee has Home.
0: Yes, and we're delighted to welcome one of Singapore's most influential creative minds to the show today. Dick Lee, good morning and welcome to Let's Talk Singapore.
12: Good morning, everybody. Thank you for having me.
0: Thank you so much. And I have to say, you look stunning today. I have to say that your jacket kind of matches the Singapore skyline. It's very iconic, dare yes. I say.
12: I thought it'd be appropriate for today.
0: Wonderful, wonderful.
1: All right, Dick, let's go back to the beginning. Before you became one of Singapore's best-known musicians, what kind of child were you? Was music always your first love, or did you have other Singapore dreams growing up?
12: Music was always in my home because my parents were both music lovers. My father was a Peranakan who loved jazz, and he played a lot of jazz music, like big band music. And my mom was 13 years younger than him. So when I was born, she was only like 21, and she listened to all the pop songs of the day and loved to play, you know, dance music especially. So we were always dancing, listening to the pop songs, Chinese pop songs and Western pop songs, and jazz from my dad, keroncong. So there was music all the time at home.
0: Yes, wonderful. Well, we're hearing from a lot of our listeners now. Dennis, good morning. Dennis saying, Mr. Dick Lee, what a legend. Cece also chiming in saying, good morning. Love all of the songs from Dick Lee. Feel so connected, proud and happy and so Singaporean. Thank you both for bringing on Dick Lee to Money FM 89.3. And you know, it's so hard to imagine today because now we have Dick Lee. We have other Singaporean singer-songwriters to look up to. But Singapore's creative scene, I'm sure it looked very different to when you were growing up. What did the music scene in Singapore feel like back in the 60s and the 70s? Were there young musicians that you looked up to back then?
12: When I was in primary school, right, in the 60s, Singapore was in the middle of the biggest, I would say to date, the biggest music boom in the industry. There were bands that were recording, and then there were concerts, and it was so exciting, you know. So, and there were lots of live events and things that we could go to. Radio was playing local music. It was just so inspiring for a kid, a child. So I grew up in that atmosphere. Yeah, I won't say that it inspired me or made me want to become a musician, but it's just that I grew up, especially at home and outside, I grew up with so much creativity around me. And then it all died in the late 60s.
0: Mm.
12: And then, well, that's a whole other story, the ice age of Singapore, of the Singapore music. And then it took a long time to revive, I think, from the 80s onwards.
1: But I would say, Dick, every artistic career needs a pathway. You know, I'm an author, so I see children, they see what I do, and then they follow that pathway to becoming an author. What you saw in the 60s and 70s arguably was a pathway, wasn't it? You had bands like the Stray Dogs filling out clubs and bars with Jeffrey Lowe. You had Singapore bands recording singles, doing Beatles covers, being revered in the same way like the Beatles were. So even if it didn't inspire you, at least you could see as a kid, this is a pathway that I could conceivably follow.
12: No, not at all. Never.
1: Oh, really?
12: It was an impossible dream. It wasn't even something I ever considered, especially when it all died in the late 60s. And then when I was a teenager in the early 70s and I started to write music, I basically, there was no music industry when I started to do music. So it was just something that at the most would be a hobby. All through the 70s, there was no way I could become a music. And there was only one way, I guess, I could be a musician, and that is to play in a lounge or a hotel lobby. And when I did that, I had to play requests. And I had already started writing songs, so I felt, no, I'm not going to be a musician if it means I just have to take requests, you know. Mm. I want to just do my own music. So I gave it up entirely. I gave up the idea completely in the 70s.
1: So I have to ask about your parents then, because if you say that you came into the ice age of music in Singapore, your words, what was your parents' reaction? Now, 20 years ago at a media event, I found myself sitting next to your father, Mr. Lee Kip Lee. An amazing night.
12: Really?
1: You're absolutely true, Dick. Absolutely true. And he was a wonderful man. And what I remember from that evening was how proud he was of his son. He was gushing in his praise for you at this dinner all night long. So when you decided, I'm going to go into the ice age of the music business, what did your parents say?
12: I'm so happy to hear what you said, because one of the main things that drove me when I was younger was to make my father proud, because I was always meant to go into the family business. So my father and his father, they had a stevedoring business, you know, they were maintaining ships on Pulau Bukom. I'm the eldest grandson. I'm next in line to take over the business. But when I strayed and started to do my own thing, he was so, so disappointed and so angry. But my mother stood up for me and my mother encouraged me. So she saw in me what I think maybe she loved. You know, she loved to sing and dance, and she's a great entertainer. And she encouraged me. She told my dad, leave him alone. Let him do it. Let him try.
0: And I also want to give a shout out to your role in the Chinese community, Dick. You know, people talk a lot about, of course, all of the amazing songs you've written. National Day comes to mind, but my mom's from Hong Kong and we all know your songs because you have written so many Mandarin songs, Cantonese songs, not just for the Singapore Chinese community, but for Chinese communities all around the region. And, you know, you've traveled so extensively, lived overseas, but yet somehow everything you create still feels unmistakably Singapore. We know it's from Dick Lee. So what keeps drawing you back to the Singapore stories as well?
12: You know, I could just have say a little something about that. That's another connection we have, this Hong Kong connection.
0: Yeah.
12: Today, right? You know, so when I was a child, and when I was young, in the early teens, and my mother knew that I liked music, and she used to like Hong Kong singers.
0: Leslie Jones.
12: In the 60s, it would be more like Rebecca Pan, you know.
0: Oh, yes,
12: like
0: yes.
12: Yeah. Poon Sao King, you know, P.S.K. Poon, who mm-hmm. sang Lover's Tears. Those were the Chinese, the Shaw Brothers sort of era of Chinese pop music. And my mother used to play that at home. And she would say to me, oh, I hope one day you become a pop star in Hong Kong. And I said, no, I can't even speak Chinese, right? But it did. I ended up in Hong Kong, and that's a whole other story. And what people don't realize is that I was in Hong Kong like the only Singaporean, or the one of the very few Singaporeans that was working in Hong Kong in the golden age of Cantopop,
0: yes,
12: in the 90s. And I was right there making all the music. And what people don't know is that more than half of my published repertoire is Cantonese. I have more Cantonese songs than I have English songs.
0: I knew that because we listen to your songs all the time, yes.
1: Well, that's fabulous. And I must say, Dick, we're getting so many comments and questions from our listeners. It's days like today, Audrey, when I cannot believe I do this show.
0: Yeah.
1: We're with Dick Lee in the studio, Singapore icon, and we're talking about why he's a Singapore icon, his unbelievable music career. And then off air, I hear the wonderful, gentle, dulcet tones of Audrey Seek.
0: Oh, no.
1: What was you singing?
0: I was singing Zui, which is Zui, and it is a very popular song in Hong Kong and mainland China. It is my family's go-to karaoke song.
1: How does it go?
0: Stop.
1: No, just I genuinely don't know. Our English listeners won't know. That's what I'm saying. I'll sing it with you.
0: I'm not a Singapore icon. You want to sing it with me?
1: I'll do the tune with you.
0: Oh, I can't believe I'm singing with Dick Lee.
1: Your parents just heard you duet with Dick Lee and Audrey sing. You heard it right here. Now, listeners, I'm laying down the challenge. Now, Audrey, this is where you get to embarrass Dick right now. Tell him what you were saying off air about how big he is to your family, to Cantonese speakers in Hong Kong and around the world.
0: I mean, he's written for the top of the top in Hong Kong when it comes to Cantopop music, which people take very seriously, by the way. I think a lot of people would be surprised to know that Dick Lee has written a lot of those songs. And it was so surprising to me, Dick, you were saying that when you were younger, you're like, nah, I can't speak Chinese. And you have become one of the top writers and the only Singaporean writer that has made it over to other parts of Asia to write the biggest hit songs. How do you go from I don't speak Chinese to what you've managed to do?
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1: Welcome back to Let's Talk Singapore with me, Neil Humphries, and the fabulous Audrey Seek. What a show we've had today. Still got comments coming in. Still, Jess is commenting on our Singapore Unfiltered topic, which is Singapore truly a city of convenience or not? Jess says, I lived in a few countries for decades. Adelaide, US, Hong Kong, Taiwan. Stores and lifts not accessible. We need to drive everywhere to get groceries. All true. By 8 p.m, nobody on the streets. Everything is quiet. So a 10-minute walk to a public transport station, bus stop, supermarket is a dream.
0: Mm.
1: We Singaporeans have to appreciate the simplest things like a bus stop being just every 300, 400 meters apart. Jess, I could not agree with you more. Sometimes we do take the best of Singapore for granted.
0: Yes, and we're also still getting comments from our amazing Singapore Icon series. We featured Dick Lee today. I believe we even had voice notes of people singing. I wish that we had more time. We will probably play that at the end of maybe the Icon series.
1: Fantastic.
0: What do you think?
1: Let's do that. What a show, though. Dick Lee, I got to give a shout out to Dick. He was fantastic. I learned that his grandparents were stevedores like mine. You told him that your parents and yourself grew up with Dick Lee's songs.
0: We did. It was so fantastic. And I have to say that we have really been topping it with the Icon series. We're going to be continuing this amazing series up until National Day. So be on the lookout for our next few icons.
1: And you did a duet with Dick.
0: I can't believe it.
1: And we are going to cut that clip. It will go into our archive. Don't you worry.
0: Oh, no. I thought you meant you're going to cut it out.
1: We're going to keep that clip. We keep all the receipts. And the man that keeps every receipt on this radio show, Zia Old Roshan, back in the studio. Why? Because it's World Cup prediction time for the very last time. World Cup final coming up. We'll just do the big one. Spain against Argentina. I'll go first. I'm hoping it's Messi. With my heart, Argentina 2, Spain 1, Audrey.
0: Down with Argentina. Let's go Spain 2-1.
1: Roshan.
13: For the sake of our show, I want this to go into extra time and into penalties so we can play the World Cup jingle one more time. 2-2 after 120 minutes. Argentina to nick it on penalties. Lionel Messi to score the winning penalty.
1: Beautiful. Yeah. Last word to Tricia.
14: I will go with Spain 1-0.
1: Wow, so the men say Argentina. The women go with Spain. What do you guys think? 8855-0893. In the meantime, don't go anywhere. 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
3: These are your news headlines. I'm Joshua Vong. Iran and the US have stepped up attacks, escalating tensions and largely unraveling the truce reached in June. The US military says it launched another night of strikes on Iran to cripple its military capabilities. This comes after two waves of airstrikes on Iran a day earlier. Iran has retaliated with missiles and drones targeting US military bases in neighboring states. Meanwhile, Tehran has disputed President Donald Trump's claim that a US citizen had been released as a gesture of goodwill. It has also reportedly called on Yemen's Houthis to close a key strait in the Red Sea if the US attacks Iranian power infrastructure. SMRT buses will take over 26 bus services in Yunos and Serangoon from June next year, after winning a five-year contract worth almost $600 million. The public transport operator will also manage Yunos, Serangoon and Woodley bus interchanges and Sims Place bus terminal as part of the contract. SBS Transit had operated the Serangoon-Yunos bus package since 2016. The Land Transport Authority says SMRT buses' proposal offered cost savings and showed its potential to operate and maintain electric buses, which made up a core part of the package. The Philippines has slammed a Chinese state media video as racist for portraying the country as a cartoon monkey that's forced by the US and Japan to defend its South China Sea claims. The AI-generated video was posted a week ago, coinciding with the 10th anniversary of a Hague arbitration ruling that invalidated China's sweeping claims in the disputed waterway. The Philippines and 13 other countries, including Japan and the US, have issued a statement in recent days, reaffirming that the ruling was legally binding. Beijing has repeatedly rejected the 2016 ruling. In Thailand, thousands of civil servants face possible suspension over an exam cheating scandal. Authorities say officials accepted bribes of up to 800,000 baht or over 30,000 Singapore dollars to alter candidates' results and allow them to pass mandatory exams for government appointments or promotions. Police found irregularities in the results of over 5,800 civil servants who took the exams. The three alleged masterminds behind the scheme have been arrested. Authorities are reviewing around 800,000 exam papers to determine the extent of the fraud. And finally, 29 countries have signed an agreement to establish a new China-backed global artificial intelligence organization. The World AI Cooperation Organization aims to promote international cooperation and global governance in AI. Founding members include Russia, Belarus, Serbia, Cuba, Brazil, and Venezuela, along with 10 African and 12 Asian countries. The organization will be headquartered in Shanghai, where the agreement was signed ahead of the annual World Artificial Intelligence Conference.
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15: Weather.
16: Thundery showers are expected over many areas in the afternoon, and temperature will range between 25 and 33 degrees Celsius.
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18: There's an accident in the KPE tunnel towards the TPE after the PIE, and a vehicle has broken down on the CTE towards the AYE before Ang Mo Kio Avenue 5.
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20: Had a fantastic conversation with clinical forensic psychologist yesterday, Dr. Daniela Schreier. We were talking about two incredible cases. The first being recently, you know, a man was aboard the Ryanair plane and the plane, one of the engines malfunctioned and a window got blown out and he was sucked out of the plane. Can you imagine? Up to his chest, his head was out, his arms were out, his chest was out. And the only reason he managed to stay alive during that flight and get pulled back in was because his wife was holding on to his pants. Now that, ladies and gentlemen, is real commitment, isn't it? She was really committed. But, you know, Dr. Schreier and I were talking about mortality and how you really can't tell, you know, when your last day will be and how important it is to be grateful for every single moment that we have and make the most of it. And we also talked about, you know, what happens with the brain when you are in a moment of acute trauma like that, because the man now is unable to speak. Even though he doesn't have any visible injuries, he is unable to speak. So, you know, we looked at the mind, what happens when it goes through difficulties, traumas, and how to recover from that. So in case you missed that show, you must listen to it all over again. The playlist you always want is Live Well with me, Michelle.
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20: Singapore property keeps surprising. A record $35.2 billion flowed into real estate in just the first half of this year. But the really interesting part of this story isn't where the big institutions are buying. It's where private investors are looking next. So if you're wondering whether commercial property deserves a place alongside your stocks and REITs, and how to spot opportunities before they become crowded, this conversation is for you. All right. So joining me is Maureen Lee. She's founder and CEO of ABL Property Investment Group to help us unpack where smart money is flowing. What makes shop houses, conservation shop houses, attractive, industrial buildings as well, and what retail investors should watch before making their next property decision. Maureen, good morning. Thank you for joining me.
21: Good morning, Michelle. Thanks for having me.
20: So tell us a little bit about how you got started with commercial real estate investing.
21: In Singapore, it was quite natural because when you look at the recent policy with ABSD, etc., the only available segment that we feel as a firm that is very profitable and that is unlimited is commercial real estate in Singapore. So that's why we pivot towards that angle.
20: Fantastic. So Singapore's recorded some $35 billion in property investments in just the first half of this year. Now, does this indicate to us that Singapore property is once again becoming attractive, or is smart money just attracted to safe havens?
21: So I think it's both. The reason is because with the recent crisis, Singapore currency continued to be strong. So one thing that people need to know is that when they invest in property of a particular country, they are also hedging against that currency of that country, so to speak. So those two are interrelated. So when you invest in a country, the currency depreciate, the value of the property or the profit is also eroded. So Singapore, we control our economy via the currency, and the currency has stayed strong with the recent economic crisis. So it attracted a lot of attention and a lot of money flowing into Singapore. And once those money come into Singapore, it's quite natural that they would be looking for something very stable, very resilient, and hopefully income producing. And so Singapore residential and commercial property become very natural for them.
20: Which is why we're looking today at where private investors are looking next. So if you're wondering whether commercial property deserves a place in your portfolio alongside your stocks and alongside your S-REITs, and how to spot opportunities before they become too crowded, then this is the show for you. Maureen, much of that money that we talked about, $35.2 billion in the first half of this year, has gone into commercial real estate. So for someone who's only ever been interested in industrial property or S-REITs, why should they be paying attention?
21: I think the differential is this. Traditionally, Singaporean has always invested into residential property because that being the lowest hanging fruit. And residential property has served us well for over the last 20 years or decades, and etc. However, given the recent government policy, the acquisition cost has increased because of things like ABSD, etc. So commercial property is very different. So if I can give you an analogy, when one, let's say an expat or even Singaporean buying the second property or a foreigner coming into Singapore buying the residential property, they are paying a premium because of the ABSD. So instead of $1, you are paying, for example, $1.20 if you're a Singaporean buying the second property, or if you're a foreigner, it could be $1.60 or $1.65. So there is a differential in terms of entry price. And one should always make money when you buy, right? So commercial property is very different for both Singaporean and foreigner. When you buy, it's always the same price, meaning you're not subject to additional tax or additional buyer stamp duty, etc. So it makes it egalitarian, like in terms of equal. So when a foreigner come into Singapore and buy commercial property, they pay $1. Singaporean will also pay $1. And the other thing, Michelle, to note is like residential property is a little bit like this. So imagine if I tell you invest in gold, but you're only limited to 1 ounce of gold each family. So even if it earns you a lot of money, you're only limited to one goal. You cannot make more. Whereas commercial property, you can buy multiple of it. I think that's the discrepancy between the two.
4: Thank you so much. So clearly explained. Prime CBD offices, the A-grade offices, often grab the headlines. But you argue that better opportunities may lie elsewhere. So help us understand where private capital is moving and why.
21: Yep. So there are two parts to this question. One is a question about the location being CBD, and the other question is about the property asset class being office, right? So in terms of the asset class of offices, traditionally, not to say that people don't make money out of offices, but it's just that able to take a position that we don't like property asset class that will be very subject to economic downturn. So for example, when you have economic downturn, vacancy tends to be higher within offices. And we don't want that volatility in our portfolio. So we tend to pivot towards things like shop houses, especially landed shop houses in Singapore or B1. Reason is because the usability of that shop house and B1 is a lot more flexible. So what I mean by that is that office building, you can only use it as an office building. But for example, shop houses, you can see, you know, there are hotels being, you know, operated in shop house. There is F&B, nightclub, KTV, co-living. So at different seasons, you can pivot it to make sure that the rental yield continue to be attractive.
4: It's so amazing. We think shop houses are a relic from the past, and yet they're still so valuable. Correct. In this day and age because of the multiplicity of users.
21: Correct. And there was a season, I think, before 2010, shop houses wasn't increasing in value at all. There was a time. So people view it as more like older owner lived in type of property. It's only post 2010 that it's become very, very popular and hip and cool.
4: Wow. Okay. So ride the wave. So you mentioned two points. What about the point of location, prime CBD?
21: Very good. So location, CBD is good and stable. So institution like things which are tried and tested, right? So that's good. But as a company, maybe because our pocket is not as deep as some of the institution, we like markets that is not only growing, but accelerating its market growth. So what I mean by that is that if you track back to the last 30 years, 20 years, and then 10 years, it must show that there is an increasing growth rate. For example, shop houses, let's say in Geylang, is showing that it's growing from, let's say, 10% to 14% to 18%. So there's increasing growth as the years get shorter and shorter. So there's an accelerated growth. And that's what we're looking for.
4: And is that true for shop houses in Geylang?
21: Yes, definitely.
4: Yeah. Yes, that's what I've been hearing.
21: But Michelle, it's not just Geylang. So we actually took it upon ourselves to do research into shop house in Singapore. We actually commissioned research of individual shop houses in all areas in Singapore. And we found that averagely, so if you use the compound annual growth rate, right, it's increasing by 15% year on year. And you need to understand that this is an asset class that is, and we haven't account for rental profit inside there. We haven't account for, let's say, refinancing where you can get the equity and reinvest into another property. So all these other great things about property is not accounted in that 15% per annum growth. And if you, let's say, invest into an equity market, you're relying on someone, being the CEO or whatever, making the right decision to continue the growth of that share, right? Whereas with commercial property, you're basically investing into the stability of Singapore government and the how stable do you think it is. And what it's showing is that it's been very stable. Not only that, it's growing, compounding at 15% per annum. So it's an excellent asset class.
20: Fascinating statistics. Maureen Lee is my guest. She is CEO and founder of ABL Property Investment Group. We are talking about her focus, ABL's focus on commercial property and what we can all learn from why they're focusing there. Industrial property isn't the first asset class that many retail investors think of. So you look at industrial properties and conservation shop houses.
21: Correct.
20: Talk to us about industrial properties and what opportunities they offer.
21: So the similarity between shophouse and B1 is that both are very scarce in Singapore. So when I talk about B1 or when Abel talk about B1, it's always landed freehold B1 industrial property. So we are not so keen on strata B1. We are more keen on B1 being landed property that we can redevelop. And that is not to say that people cannot make good yield on B1 strata. It's just that our focus on is more on cap gain and capital gain and not just income generation. We want the dual profitability of a property. So that's why we focus on B1 landed. And B1 landed and shophouse are both very scarce in Singapore.
20: Ah, okay. This explains things. What's changing in Singapore's economy that is creating demand for spaces like B1 property or shophouses?
21: I think B1 in particular, and if you look at some of the shophouses, Singapore is now growing in terms of demands for flexible workspace. So if you look at our 81 building model, it's mainly on flexible workspace. So gone are the days where co-working, you know, the 21-8, 21-9, where there's a huge boom in co-working. So initially, ABO also studied into the business model of co-working. So we like co-working only in terms of those private offices that they have within the building. So unfortunately, a lot of the traditional co-working model, a lot of the space was allocated for the communal open hot desking type arrangement. We don't like that particular model because the business model actually is quite similar to gym membership where attrition rate is very high. And then you got to keep on replenishing the pool of tenant who basically dropped out months after months. Whereas when people take flexible workspace in terms of the offices, they tend to stay and renew. And that's what we are pivoting towards at 81 Aljunied.
20: Absolutely fascinating. So I understand 81 Aljunied Road, your industrial hub, is almost fully occupied.
21: Yes, indeed.
20: Share with us what this signals about what tenants are valuing.
21: So 81 Aljunied is 98% occupied. We always call it 98% rather than 100% for that few days, you know, where you have the vacancy when before new tenant comes in. But it's 98% full within 3 months. And it signaled that, and B1 by default can be only used for a certain type of industry like tech, new media, e-commerce, that kind. And it signified that there's a huge growth in those sector. And why those sector particularly like the B1 is because B1 by default allow them to use it for various uses. For example, they can use it for production, they can use it for warehousing, showroom, and then a little bit of offices. So there's more, you know, natural way of using the office. Whereas traditional office space, they tend to use it as office and then they would put their storage separately. Whereas this one allow them to congregate and consolidate everything in one space.
20: You are now building a second industrial development nearby. What gave you the confidence, the market signals? What were you reading?
21: Yeah,
20: that gave you the confidence to expand?
21: That's a very good question. So ABL thinks like an operator. So we, when we saw the result of how great 81 Aljunied is and the rental, we basically more than double the rental of a typical B1 industrial building. So then it become very natural for us to think about expansion. So the land behind 81 Aljunied became available. So we bought it. So when we consolidate the two, there's something called the marriage fee. So when you adjoin two properties together, so there's an increment premium to that adjoining building. So we not only do that, we built then four connecting bridges between the two buildings. So it increased the flow of amenities and how the building is being built and used as well by the tenant. So we are building almost a similar concept at the back because of demand.
4: Sheer demand is the answer. All right, conservation shophouses often viewed as a prestige asset. You've talked a little bit about how they become compelling investments after 2010 or so. What's the future like? What are you projecting?
21: There has been huge demand for commercial shophouses. So when I think about it, normally this is how I explain to people. So if you are a foreigner and you are
4: shophouses often viewed as a prestige asset, you've talked a little bit

0: prosperous country, I can own a commercial landed freehold property in my own name at the same entry price as a Singaporean. So that means that, for example, residential property, my market is limited to Singaporean, right? Mm-hmm. So whereas for commercial landed property, our market is the entire world.
1: Wow.
0: So when you look at pricing, demand and supply still command prices in the market for everything, right? So now your demand is the whole world, and your supply, as we mentioned before, for Shophouse and B1 is very scarce. So if you can own it in your own name for those asset class, knowing that you can manipulate the yield and the yield and impact on the capital gain, so this asset class is precious. It's as good as gold because it's so scarce.
1: The piece on the monopoly table just lit up for me, you know, in terms of commercial property. You make the argument so clearly. You often talk about active asset management. So how much of commercial property investing is buying well, and how much comes from creating value after you bought in?
0: Yeah, so the reason why Abel has been able to create a moat for ourselves is because a lot of the typical investor, including institution, they like to buy ready asset, meaning not much enhancement. But Abel, our positioning, our strength is always in asset enhancement. So we like to buy asset that needs enhancement. And Shophouse and B1, or I'll talk about Shophouse in particular, is extremely fragmented. So you find a Shophouse, you need active management because their usage are very different. For example, I own one Shophouse next to you, Michelle, and mine is, for example, F&B and upstairs is co-living. And yours is maybe downstairs also F&B, but upstairs is offices. So we need active skill set to manage these two types of usage and tenants. And that's where active management becomes very important. Because if we pivot back to the principle of commercial property, what's the beauty of commercial property? When you impact the yield or you increase the yield, it impacts on the capital gain. So we need to manipulate the usage so that we can increase the capital gain. So that's why active management become very critical in extracting the most profit out of this asset class. Versus, for example, I just buy a typical office building, then I just get your CBRE, John Lang LaSalle in to lease out for me. Not as much active management involved.
1: And that holds as well for industrial properties?
0: Yes, it is the same.
1: All right. We've been hearing that more family offices are allocating capital to commercial property. What are they seeing that perhaps retail investors should be paying attention to?
0: I think they're seeing what I've just mentioned, that it's a very exclusive asset class. It's so scarce where the yield and impact on the capital gain. And this asset class is very unique to Singapore. Both Shophouses and B1 is very unique to Singapore. And then Singapore currency is doing so well. And it makes sense that, like I say, initially, when you invest in the particular property of a country, you're also investing into the currency. When a currency is doing well and the asset class is rare, it's just a no-brainer.
1: Interest rates have started to ease. Does that fundamentally improve the outlook for these properties, or are there still reasons to stay cautious?
0: I mean, Singapore interest rate is always so low relative to other country, right? So I think that it's going, you know, it's been a very attractive thing to invest in Singapore. So I don't think that's going to likely change or make significant difference in the near future.
1: If someone has a couple of $100,000 to invest, could they think about commercial property versus residential property? Or is the barrier to entry quite high?
0: No, I mean, that's the misconception that people have, that for commercial property, I need to basically have huge technical skill, which is true, but I can't do it otherwise. And then secondly, I need huge sum of money. This is where Abel saw this particular asset class. We're operator-led. That means our firm, we are not like other funds where we allocate the asset. We actually operate the building that we are also doing the funds for, which is very rare. So we're operator-led fund. And so we basically take the hassle of the investing into commercial property, and we also make it bite size friendly, and which means that you can actually enter with less money.
1: Fantastic to hear. What are some of the biggest mistakes that first-time commercial property investors do make, whether it's location or tenant?

0: or financing or overestimating rental returns perhaps?
1: I think a lot of them, like everything in life, I think everything is very safe if you know the asset class well. So it's like this. Is gun dangerous? It is if you don't know how to operate it. So once you understand it, then it's no longer dangerous. In fact, it can serve you very well as well. So it's the same with investing into commercial asset class. Unlike residential property where you need lesser technical skill, commercial property do, but it's very rewarding. Like where, like we compare the, you know, the rule of 72, how fast it is to double the value of what you invest in.
0: Yeah.
1: So for residential condo, it works out to be 2.28% in compound annual growth rate, which works out to be, it takes you about close to 32 years to double in value.
0: Wow.
1: So if you look at a commercial shop house at 15% per annum compound annual growth rate, you're looking at 3 to 4 years to double your value.
0: Wow.
1: So that's hugely different. So it's definitely worth it to, you know, educate yourself about it and then to find a platform to invest.
0: Well, thank you for coming on air and educating us all this morning, Maureen. Looking ahead to the second half of 2026, which commercial property segments do you believe has the strongest upside and which parts of the market might you avoid?
1: I think I'm still very biased, but clearly because of the numbers as well, I really love commercial shophouse and B1 landed. Always, because the number consistently support our view about this. Even if one invests in a residential property, right, we can't deny that residential property, every Singaporean owns one. And even though they are not generating cash flow because you're living in it, people cannot deny that majority of the wealth of Singaporean is actually in the property that they lived in. So there is merits in that. But I also think that, property is such a, it's such a compelling asset class, one should definitely look at it.
0: And finally, if you could leave retail investors with one takeaway today, what might that be, Maureen?
1: That, commercial real estate is actually very, very accessible. And it's this 15% compound return is accessible and it's worthwhile investigating into it.
0: Really interesting. And I wonder if you could also just share a little bit about what is in the book, ABL Property Investment Group.
1: So right now, we are very heavily vested towards commercial landed shophouses and B1 landed as well. So we will continue to expand in that particular area. So that's our playbook. We will consistently do that. And that's a sector that we believed in.
0: Well, thank you so much for coming and sharing the research and sharing your insights so generously, Maureen. It's been a pleasure speaking with you.
1: Thank you so much, Michelle, for having me.
0: She's Maureen Lee, founder and CEO of ABL Property Investment Group here on Money and Me. We're 20 seconds to the news. Stay with us.
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3: These are your news headlines. I'm Joshua Vong. Iran and the US have stepped up attacks, escalating tensions and largely unraveling the truce reached in June. The US military says it launched another night of strikes on Iran to cripple its military capabilities. This comes after two waves of airstrikes on Iran a day earlier. Iran has retaliated with missiles and drones targeting U.S. military bases in neighboring states. Meanwhile, Tehran has disputed President Donald Trump's claim that a U.S. citizen had been released as a gesture of goodwill. It has also reportedly called on Yemen's Houthis to close a key strait in the Red Sea if the U.S. attacks Iranian power infrastructure. SMRT buses will take over 26 bus services in Yunos and Serangoon from June next year, after winning a five-year contract worth almost $600 million. The public transport operator will also manage Yunos, Serangoon and Woodley bus interchanges and Sims Place bus terminal as part of the contract. SBS Transit had operated the Serangoon Eunos bus package since 2016. The Land Transport Authority says SMRT Bus's proposal offered cost savings and showed its potential to operate and maintain electric buses, which made up a core part of the package. The Philippines has slammed a Chinese state media video as racist for portraying the country as a cartoon monkey that's forced by the US and Japan to defend its South China Sea claims. The AI-generated video was posted a week ago, coinciding with the 10th anniversary of a Hague arbitration ruling that invalidated China's sweeping claims in the disputed waterway. The Philippines and 13 other countries, including Japan and the US, have issued a statement in recent days, reaffirming that the ruling was legally binding. Beijing has repeatedly rejected the 2016 ruling. In Thailand, thousands of civil servants face possible suspension over an exam cheating scandal. Authorities say officials accepted bribes of up to 800,000 baht or over 30,000 Singapore dollars to alter candidates' results and allow them to pass mandatory exams for government appointments or promotions. Police found irregularities in the results of over 5,800 civil servants who took the exams. The three alleged masterminds behind the scheme have been arrested. Authorities are reviewing around 800,000 exam papers to determine the extent of the fraud. And finally, 29 countries have signed an agreement to establish a new China-backed global artificial intelligence organization. The World AI Cooperation Organization aims to promote international cooperation and global governance in AI. Founding members include Russia, Belarus, Serbia, Cuba, Brazil, and Venezuela, along with 10 African and 12 Asian countries. The organization will be headquartered in Shanghai, where the agreement was signed ahead of the annual World Artificial Intelligence Conference.
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4: It's Friday, the 17th of July.
2: Traffic.
4: The vehicle has broken down on the KJE towards the PIE after the PIE Changi. Avoid lane 1. And traffic is slow on the PIE towards Tuas at CTE SLE exit.
2: If you see anything on the roads that we might have missed, send us a WhatsApp message at 8855-0893. But only when you're safely parked. 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
5: Thanks for joining us for the business report. I'm Ryan Huang. Asian markets are retreating this morning, dragged down by a sharp pullback in semiconductor stocks. And that's reviving investor anxieties over artificial intelligence valuations. We'll unpack all that in a few moments. And also coming up, TSMC has posted a record second quarter profit and is pledging another $100 billion for its US operations as its AI-driven semiconductor boom accelerates. Plus, Netflix shares tumble as its third quarter earnings forecast disappoints Wall Street and the streaming provider cuts back on its viewership data disclosures. And back home, Singapore's key exports rise 20.7% in June, though the headline figure misses consensus forecasts despite a massive surge in electronics shipments. First, a look at the broader picture, and that's where Asian markets are broadly lower, with a sell-off in chipmakers dragging down Wall Street last night as investors question whether massive AI investments can justify lofty valuations. The MSCI Asia Pacific Index is slightly lower by 0.3%, with declines in Japan and Australia. South Korea is closed for holiday today. Back home, the Straits Times Index is trading lower as well by 0.6%. US stocks were broadly lower last night, dragged down by semiconductors. We saw the NASDAQ 100 leading the losses with a 1.5% drop. The S&P 500 lost 0.5%, and the Dow closed lower by 0.2%. Is the tech sell-off a healthy consolidation or warning sign for the broader market? Ryan Dietrich, Chief Market Strategist for Carlsen Group, tells us more.
6: You know, maybe a combination of both, Ryan. So it may be a warning sign for tech, semiconductors specifically. I mean, they've had just an incredible run. You know, a lot of the stocks are 200-300%, still significantly above their longer-term 200-day moving averages. And now they're coming back to earth, you know. But I think what's really encouraging is it's not like the market, at least in the U.S. specifically, is just falling apart. I mean, we have things like healthcare, which is up a lot today. Financials have been strong. Industrials have been strong. Small caps up 20% for the year. So I know I've said this with you before, but the lifeblood of a bull market is rotation. And we are seeing rotation, maybe out of the high flyers, but into some other areas. I think that's overall constructive for equity investors.
5: Turning to corporate news, Taiwan semiconductor manufacturing company is investing another $100 billion in the U.S. And this comes as its second quarter profit blows past forecasts. It is investing that sum in the U.S. state of Arizona and says it is seeing robust AI-driven demand for chips. Riding the AI boom, TSMC also raised its forecast for capital spending by up to 14% for this year. The upbeat outlook comes after TSMC, a bellwether for AI chip demand, posted a 77% jump in second quarter profit to a record high of $22 billion. And that marks its ninth straight quarter of double-digit percentage growth. Capital expenditure for 2026, a key indicator of management's confidence in the durability of AI demand, is forecast to be between $60 and $64 billion. That's higher than the previous guidance of between $52 and $56 billion. Turning to more earnings, Netflix's latest report card is disappointing investors. It is forecasting third quarter revenue and earnings that fell short of Wall Street targets. Netflix says it is expecting $12.86 billion in revenue for the quarter through September, which is slightly lower than the consensus forecast of $13 billion. After years of rapid subscriber gains, Netflix is working to grow by building advertising, live events, and video games. The company's stock has lost about a fifth of its value in 2026 as investors question how it will sustain growth. Netflix says it will cut its twice yearly release of a viewing hours report to once a year starting in January 2027 to keep the focus on its primary financial metrics, revenue and operating profit. Turning to back home, where Singapore's non-oil domestic exports rose 20.7% year-on-year in June, moderating from the 38.4% rise in May. That's according to data from Enterprise Singapore. The numbers also fell short of a consensus forecast of 28.7% year-on-year. Nevertheless, electronics Nodex surged 105.1% in June, up from growth in May of 94.8%, and that was supported by robust artificial intelligence-related demand. Meanwhile, non-electronics shipments dropped 2.9% in June, reversing the previous month's growth of 17.7%. In June, key exports to all but one of Singapore's top 10 markets rose. Nodex to Indonesia fell 27%, reversing the previous month's 2.7% growth. In contrast, Nodex to all other markets posted growth in June. This was led by Taiwan, followed by the US and South Korea. And that's your business report. I'm Ryan Huang.

0: 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Best of Your Way Home with Hung Bin Jong. When the headlines move fast, we slow them down. 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
1: Welcome to The Big Story. I'm Hung Bin Jung. Earthquakes may not be something Singaporeans lose sleep over. After all, we're not sitting on a major fault line. But what if a massive earthquake hundreds of kilometers away could continue affecting Singapore years after it happened? A new study by researchers at NTU has found that the devastating 2004 Sumatra earthquake has caused Singapore's land to slowly sink for years afterwards. So should Singaporeans be worried at all? And could this change the way we plan for climate change in the decades ahead? Joining us now to share more is Dr. Grace Ng, research fellow at the NTU's Earth Observatory of Singapore. Hi, Dr. Ng. Welcome to the show.
2: Hello.
1: Thank you so much for joining us. Well, Dr. Ng, when people hear that Singapore is sinking, it sounds quite alarming. How worried should we be?
2: Yeah, I think the word sinking can sound much scarier than what's actually happening. Mm. Yeah, we're not talking about Singapore suddenly disappearing beneath the sea or something. Mm-hmm. Yeah, so what our research shows is that the ground beneath Singapore can move very slowly over time by just a few millimeters each year because of tectonic processes happening deep underground. So the key message isn't that people should be worried today because it's not an immediate hazard for us. Mm. It's more about if we're planning for sea level rise over the next 50 or 100 years, we need to include all these small ground movements so our projections are as accurate as possible. So it's more like another piece of the puzzle that helps scientists and engineers make better long-term projection and better decisions about how we can protect our coastlines in the future.
1: Okay. Well, for some comparison here, right? Mm-hmm. How does this claim that Singapore is sinking compare to what we hear about when it comes to, you know, Maldives sinking or Japan sinking? Are we talking about the same phenomenon?
2: Oh, that's a really good question. Yeah, because people often hear the word sinking and assume it's all the same process, mm-hmm. but actually the causes can be very different.
1: Okay.
2: Yeah, so in the case of Maldives, the main concern is that the islands are very low-lying, so even a small sea level rise can mm-hmm. have a big impact. Mm-hmm. And in some other places as well around the world, land subsidence is also caused by human-induced reasons, such as groundwater extraction. Some are also natural drivers, such as sediment compaction. And in Japan's case, it's because it's located super close to the active plate boundaries. Mm. Yeah, so the land can actually move much more dramatically during earthquakes. Yeah, but Singapore is different. We're much further away from the plate boundaries than Japan. We're talking about more than 600 kilometers away from the trench where the earthquakes happen. So we don't experience the strong shaking or rapid ground movement or sinking that places closer to the earthquakes do. So while people often use the word sinking to describe different places, I think it's important to realize what is the cause, what is the rate of the movement, and yeah, so on, because the implications are quite different. Yeah, so it's important to understand what's driving the land movement in each location.
1: Understood. Well, the study has found that the devastating 2004 Sumatra earthquake has caused Singapore's land to slowly sink for years afterwards. So I'm confused. How can an earthquake hundreds of kilometers away still cause the ground beneath Singapore to slowly sink? How exactly does this happen?
2: Yeah, it does sound surprising at first. Yeah, most of us think that if an earthquake is so far away, it shouldn't affect us. But the Earth doesn't behave as like just isolated pieces of rock moving around. It's actually one connected system. Yeah, so when a large earthquake happens, it doesn't just affect the Earth's crust. It also changes the forces deep inside the Earth over a much wider area. Hence, it actually causes the mantle, which is the layer beneath the Earth's crust, to slowly adjust to those changes by moving towards the trench where the earthquakes are. Yeah, so this mantle, it behaves kind of like honey, like a very thick honey. So it flows slowly over time. And so one of the key findings from our study is that this mantle beneath our region appears to flow more easily than the global average. So what that means is that when a large earthquake happens, the mantle movements can flow from places much further, like Singapore, even though we are well away from the earthquake locations. So when materials move away, it actually causes the land above to slowly sink over time. Yeah, and these mantle movements, though they flow faster than the global average, they are still a long-term process lasting for years or decades. And that's why we still see subtle ground movement continuing long after the earthquake itself.
1: Well, your team estimate, Singapore sank by up to about 2.2 millimeters per year between 2004 and 2012 because of these tectonic effects. A few millimeters a year doesn't sound like much, but from a scientific perspective, how significant is that?
2: Yeah, I think that's a very common reaction. Yeah, most people hear a few millimeters and they think, yeah, like, oh, it's tiny. We probably don't have to worry too much about it. Is it even important? Yeah, but the interesting thing is that sea level rise is also measured in millimeters per year. So we are actually comparing two quantities that are actually on a similar scale. So if the ocean rises by a few millimeters each year and the land also sinks by a few millimeters each year, so those effects actually add together. Yeah, so over a decade or several decades, what seem like tiny annual changes, it can actually accumulate into several centimeters. And while a few centimeters might still sound small, yeah, but for coastal engineering, they can be quite important because when you're designing seawalls, drainage systems, or flood defenses, they are expected to protect Singapore for, let's say, the next 50 or 100 years. Every centimeter actually matters because it affects how often coastal flooding might occur. So, from a scientific perspective, those aren't just random millimeters. They are part of the overall picture of relative sea level change.
1: Well, then, is the sinking still happening today, or has it largely stabilized since the years following the earthquake?
2: In short, yes, it's still happening, but it has become smaller compared to the years immediately following the 2004 Sumatra earthquake. Yeah, but the tectonic processes don't really have a clear stop button. Yeah, so the earth is constantly deforming to some extent, and there may still be some ongoing motion that's small to notice in everyday life, but they can be measured with modern satellite monitoring instruments. So that's one of the exciting areas of the ongoing research, yeah, is to understand exactly how long these post-seismic or like after the earthquake, what is the deformation like, how long does it persist, and how do they actually interact with future earthquakes as well.
1: Well, could this process accelerate with another major earthquake in Sumatra or any other region?
2: Yes, potentially. Yeah, because every large earthquake actually changes the stress state of the region. So basically, another major earthquake could compound whatever ongoing ground movements we are experiencing from the previous earthquakes. Yeah, but that doesn't necessarily mean that Singapore would sink by the same amount every time, because each earthquake is different. Yeah, the magnitude, the location, the amount of slip on the fault, and even like which segment or orientation of how the fault actually ruptures, it can all influence how the surrounding region responds to it. So that's the reason why we are studying these processes. Yeah, because while we can't predict exactly when or where the next large earthquake will occur, understanding how the past earthquakes affected Singapore can help us to better anticipate and also model the long-term impacts of future events.
1: Well, scientists say the issue isn't necessarily the sinking itself, but that failing to account for it could underestimate future sea level rise and coastal flood risk. Dr. Ng, you mentioned earlier that adding just a few centimeters of land subsidence makes such a difference when we're, modeling sea level rise. But could ignoring vertical land motion lead to expensive mistakes when planning infrastructure or flood protection?
2: Well, potentially, yes, because yeah, coastal infrastructure is designed to last for many decades and it often costs billions of dollars. So if we actually underestimate how much relative sea level would change over that lifetime because we did not account for the vertical land motion, we could end up under-designing the flood protection or needing costly upgrades earlier than expected because we have to retrofit the existing infrastructures. So it's best to include the land movement simply because it helps to make those long-term investments more robust.
1: I mean, Singapore is already investing billions in coastal protection at the moment. Does this new research change how those projects should be designed?
2: Based on my understanding, Singapore already takes a very science-based approach to coastal planning. So there are communications between the government and the research community. So what our research does is provide another piece of information that planners can incorporate to make future projections even more accurate. So it's really about refining the science behind our coastal protection design rather than completely changing the strategy or something.
1: When we see news about earthquakes in the region, including Sumatra, we immediately think that such incidents are too far for us to be directly affected by the earthquakes here, which is why this study is very surprising. So, given this latest study, how should we now think about the long-term impact of earthquakes in the region?
2: Yeah, I think this reminds us that earthquakes don't just affect the places where buildings collapse or where people feel the shaking. Their effects can continue for years afterwards and extend across a much larger region than many people realize.
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1: These are your news headlines. I'm Joshua Vong. Singapore's non-oil domestic exports rose 20.7% in June, falling short of economists' growth forecasts. This moderated from the 38.4% rise in May, according to data from Enterprise Singapore. However, electronics Nodex surged 105%, helped by robust artificial intelligence-related demand. Meanwhile, non-electronic shipments decreased 2.9%. On the whole, total merchandise trade expanded 49.3%, extending the 39.6% rise in May. Key exports in the country's top markets also grew, with Taiwan leading the pack, followed by the US and South Korea. Senior Minister Lee Hsien Loong and Brunei Sultan Hassan Al-Bolkiah have reaffirmed a commitment to strengthening bilateral ties. SM Lee is on a state visit to Brunei for the Sultan's 80th birthday celebrations this week. Both leaders commemorated the 50th anniversary of defence ties and the 60th anniversary of the Currency Interchangeability Agreement in 2027. SM Lee also met with Brunei's Crown Prince Haji Al-Mutadi Billah. They discussed ways to further strengthen bilateral cooperation in energy, food security, supply chain resilience and people-to-people exchanges. Industry groups have proposed greater support for local retailers and restaurants ahead of the opening of the RTS link between Singapore and Johor Bahru. Suggested measures include consumer vouchers, enhanced support for businesses to offer unique products and services, and drawing more tourists through mega events. They also recommended drawing visitors to the Northern Gateway, a reference to woodlands and the northern part of Singapore, and expanding family-friendly and cultural nighttime offering precincts beyond bars and clubs. The study has also urged for more support for foreign manpower and commercial spaces, as well as a cross-border business facilitation framework. Moving to world news, Andy Burnham will become the leader of Britain's governing Labour Party today. He will be confirmed in the role at a special party conference after gaining overwhelming support from Labour MPs. This is the final step before he takes over from Keir Starmer as Prime Minister next week. Mr. Burnham will be the UK's seventh Prime Minister in a decade. He has pledged to oversee the rebalancing of power from London to the UK's other regions to reduce inequality and address the anger felt by communities who have been left behind. And finally, the shirt worn by Pelé in the 1958 World Cup final has sold for $4.9 million, making it the most valuable piece of memorabilia linked to the football legend. The number 10 shirt was worn by the then 17-year-old when he scored twice in Brazil's 5-2 win over Sweden to secure the country's first World Cup title. Sotheby's says the shirt attracted 10 bids from more than 5 bidders. It is now the second most expensive football shirt ever sold at auction, behind Diego Maradona's Hand of God shirt from the 1986 World Cup. That fetched $9.3 million in 2022.
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0: Weather.
2: Thundery showers are expected over many areas in the afternoon and temperature will range between 25 and 33 degrees Celsius.
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0: Traffic.
4: A vehicle has broken down on the PIE towards Changi after the CTE SLE. Another one on the PIE towards Changi after Bukit Batok East Avenue 3 to drive safely.
0: If you see anything on the roads that we might have missed, send us a WhatsApp message at 8855-0893. But only when you're safely parked. Explore what it means to live better with Live Well with Michelle. From mindset and personal growth to money and everyday living, through thoughtful conversations and practical insights, feel balanced and in control. Live Well with Michelle. Every day.
5: Hey, it's time to Live Well with me, Michelle. For many Singaporeans, the definition of success is changing. For a long time, it was about climbing the corporate ladder, getting to the top, defining yourself by how many numbers were in your bank account. But, you know, increasingly, many people are finding they have to juggle taking care of their elderly parents, taking care of their young ones, managing their career, dealing with midlife health. It all seems to come to a head and there can be a lot to juggle. So we're looking at people who have different definitions of success and well-being, inviting them to the studio, having a nice chat with them. And we're also going to take a look at how maybe the insurance industry is changing as well, changing its focus with Nick Teo, Associate Director of Strategy and Planning at AIA Singapore. Good morning, Nick.
6: Good morning, Michelle.
5: Is the World Cup keeping you up at night?
6: Yes, it was. So I'm quite glad this is today and not yesterday.
5: So who's going to win, Nick? Who are you rooting for?
6: Oh, it's maybe a slight preference towards Spain, but I'm just there to watch a good game.
5: Yeah. Very diplomatic. Slight preference to
6: slight
5: Spain.
6: Preference, that's right.
5: All right, Nick. Are you at a stage of a career where you feel like you have more control over your time?
6: Definitely. Michelle. So, you know, during my younger days in the past, you know, success is about chasing the corporate ladder, like what you said. Getting the promotion, getting the pay rise. But now it's at a state where I have better control of it and the definition has changed a little.
5: Definitions has changed a little. Tell us how, Nick.
6: I wouldn't say it's changed, but maybe it's expanded. So in the past, it's a lot about, like I said, you know, pay, promotion, achievements. Now it's focused a lot more on even the ability to be present for the family, for the people I love, maintaining health at this stage as well. Mm. And it's moved on to even, you know, more financial security for my loved ones.
5: Okay, so it sounds like a plus-plus kind of thing.
6: Yes.
5: Less than less of a shift away from money, but it's money and everything else.
6: That's right.
5: So do you think that's the case for most Singaporeans, that they're just adding to their list of what they have to achieve?
6: I think it's an art of balancing, if I would say. Not so much adding, but really just prioritizing some of the more important things in life and making more intentional decision, be more conscious about the choices you make so that you balance between all these additional plus-plus, like you say, in life.
5: So how has that worked out for you and how has that mapped out to your career or your life?
6: It's been great. So as I progress throughout my career, I get to, like I said, be more intentional with my timing in terms of where I spend the time or in terms of work and family. And it helps to have a supportive workplace as well.
5: How is it supportive?
6: Yeah, so for example, and it's quite apt to say because it's Friday. So in AIA Singapore,
5: yeah.
6: Every second Friday of the month, we have something called the Believe in Better Beep Friday.
5: Believe in Better what?
6: So Beep. Believe in Better is our employee proposition, and we call it Beep. So every second Friday of the month, employees get the afternoon off. And it's a very conscious, I guess, decision for us to focus on our personal well-being.
5: Every Friday you get the afternoon off?
6: Every second Friday of the month, to be clear.
5: Month,
6: yes.
5: So you could be at the bar at 12 o'clock?
6: Not so much at the bar.
5: You could be.
6: So you could be. That maybe that's
5: it's up to you, right?
6: Maybe mental
5: This is AIA, so everybody's drinking fruit juice.
6: That's right. So for some of us, we have sometimes to organize futsal among our colleagues. So, you know, staying healthy.
5: Futsal.
6: Yeah, okay, so some futsal, staying healthy together, chit-chat along the way, just bonding, less work talk.
5: But you have to be at work or?
6: No. So you get to, you know, prioritize and do what you do. So I do balance it between spending time with my colleagues and with my family as well. So Friday, sometimes if they, I say, oh, I'll pick you up on Friday. They'll be like, oh, you're free? I say, yeah.
5: Is that why you're here? Is it Bib Friday for you?
6: No, it was last Friday.
5: Nick Teo is with us, Associate Director of Strategy and Planning at AIA Singapore. He's here to talk about how he thinks Singaporeans are redefining success in life. And he's just shared a little bit about the work, how work is helping people at AIA prioritize. And this is across the board. They get the second Friday afternoon off?
6: Yes, second Friday every month.
5: Wow. this is great. Now I understand why you spent 13 years there.
6: That's right. One of the reasons.
5: Okay, so you say you've come to understand balance is important. Has there been a time where you got the balance wrong?
6: Earlier in my career, I spent 13 years in AIA. My first 5 years was actually in a regional role. So there was a lot of flying around, a lot of, visiting the different markets. And at that time, of course, it was a little bit tougher. But thankfully, I have my wife, Mandy, who's great hands-on parent as well. So she has been helping in that. And for me, I just have to make sure that when I'm not flying, when I'm back in Singapore, I'm present. You know, the weekends and the nights, the evenings, I'm just present with the family.
5: All right. So what values do you hope to pass on to your children about success?
6: That's an interesting question, Michelle. So for me, it's a couple. I hope that for them, they see the more comprehensive view of success, right? I'm certain they will go through the same phase as I've gone through. Like I said, initially, success was a lot about financial success, getting the promotions. As they grow in life, they will see that the more holistic picture of wellness as well and being there for the family and their own personal well-being. Maybe the biggest lesson I'd like to pass on is that they should define what success means to them. So what success means to me might be different for them because it's everyone's individual needs. And there's something that I'd like to instill in them as well. Let them define their own success.
5: Let them define their own success. So every day they're not hearing, be a doctor, be a scientist, and if you really can't make it in school, then fine, you can be a lawyer.
6: That's new. But yeah, yes, exactly. It's about what they enjoy doing, where their, talents or their interests are, and just pursue it.
5: Okay, yeah. Okay. Can you tell us about what you think is the most important cornerstone of success?
6: It would be, at least it's, to me, it's about finding that. It's about finding that definition yourself and having the freedom and the determination to achieve it. Maybe just let me clarify. When you say cornerstone, is there a specific...
5: I suppose it's, what do you think... The cornerstone is what holds up the arch, right? The most important part, component of success. So for some people, they might say health, because without that, you have nothing.
6: Yep.
5: And I'm just curious what you think is the cornerstone.
6: It would be a combination of, I see it as a combination of both financial and health.
5: It's got to be, right?
6: It got to be.
5: Which is what our show is all about, Nick. It's about finance and health.
6: That's right.
5: And well-being.
6: That's absolutely right.
5: And you say actually these values you find happily are also embedded in the company that you work for. So there's a nice sort of alignment.
6: That's right.
5: Right. Talk to us a little bit about how the insurance industry has changed in your view.
6: Yeah. So in my 13 years in the industry, I've seen insurance pivot from in the past. It's a lot about being a payer, paying claims when it's required. And it's moved towards being a partner where, like AIA, our brand purpose is helping customers live healthier, longer, better lives. And it's a win-win. So we do... All our propositions are around making sure people live healthier so that in a way they may not need to make a claim, which is good for everyone.
5: Yeah.
6: And because of that and being part of it is, I would say, instill some of these habits in me as well. And so it's pretty much aligned what I do. Like nowadays, I try to get my 7 hours sleep, except for the World Cup season. It's a bit of a cheat season.
5: Yeah.
6: Being active outdoors, my 10,000 steps a day, and then exercising with the family.
5: Good reminders for us all. Nick, thanks for coming by and sharing your thoughts with us. He's Nick Teo, Associate Director of Strategy and Planning, AIA Singapore.
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1: And still on our Easter egg moment, Willie Kang, founder of Dividend Titan. I'm going to take a step back and ask you to go back in time with me. Do you remember buying your first stock and what were the circumstances around that?
2: Yes. So I bought my first stock 16 years ago. It was a US stock. It was a tobacco company. And I remember just receiving the invoice or the receipt on that, you know, first few shares of the company itself.
1: And but you didn't have to buy 1,000 lots, huh?
2: So the good thing about the US market is that you can buy in individual pieces.
1: Even back then.
2: Yeah, even back then. So that was great. And, you know, it was, I still remember that experience because I would be looking at the market every single day. And as a beginner, I would think, oh dear, you know, how is the stock performing? You know, whether it's going up, whether it's going down. And if it's going down, I say, oh dear, what happened? And back then, you know, internet wasn't as prevalent You still have to either log into your brokerage account. You can't really find too much information. So it was quite nerve-wracking sometimes. But, you know, it was a great learning lesson because US market, you know, in the US market, it taught me a lot of important lessons, like, you know, how to deal with my own psychology of the market. And being an overseas market, you tend to be more wary of things. Number one, because of the currency risk and because on how the market bounces up and down more heavily than compared to our local stock market. So it was indeed an experience. And, you know, it really humbles me as the years goes by. And, you know, I could never forget that first stock, my first purchase experience.
1: Right. So there was a moment when you thought, I got to look away from the pot. I can't keep watching the pot boil.
2: Exactly. And I still remember that I was still studying. And, you know, sometimes it's just so hard to concentrate while you are just listening to the lecturers. But at the same time, you are just taking out your phone, just trying to figure out, is my stock going to drop another 20% or something?
1: And you realize that it's unhealthy. There's got to be a better way to learn. Hmm. And for the investor out there thinking, do I have to sign up for these fancy courses I see on YouTube, $5,000? Would you say that you were primarily self-taught at the start?
2: So that's a very good question. I was self-taught. And for me, when I was introduced to the book called The Intelligent Investor by Benjamin Graham, I was hooked. I remember my hallmate first introduced me that book. And, you know, it really led me down the rabbit hole on just trying to figure things out. So I was just banging my head, you know, everywhere, right? I was learning about technical analysis. I was trying to learn about annual reports, financial statements. I was reading the books on all the different OG investors like Howard Marks, Seth Klarman, Peter Lynch. It took me a while actually to, you know, get my footings. I was trying out different strategies. I was trying to, you know, fine-tune the strategies I was learning from people.
1: Yeah.
2: So yes, you can teach yourself. Takes you a while. Of course, today the internet is even better because there are a lot of useful free information to help you out. But at the same time, I mean, you know, sometimes when you are at a much older, you're much later into the life cycle of investing, sometimes it might make more sense where you might pay for, you know, decently for a course. It might not be trying out different strategies. I was trying to, you know, fine tune the strategies. I

0: started, and it's definitely cheaper, you know, than going for a university certificate or a degree in this case.
1: And now he's an OG himself. Of course, he has a CFA under his belt. so he's done a lot of studying, but love the recommendation of the resource of a great read as well. Thanks, Willie.
0: Thank you, Michelle.
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1: So the deferred payment scheme will no longer apply to future EC land sites. Do you think that's significant for developers and buyers?
2: I think it's significant for first-time owners because if you are thinking about it, right, like a young couple in Singapore that is planning to get married and qualify to buy EC, they may not have much savings. So it will, what you mean, right, maybe they need help from parents or they need to really be very advanced in their career to have enough money for the down payment of an EC as a first-time buyer. So in that sense, right, I would say that demand will come down. Yeah, but having said that, right, then I think what is important for me, right, is that then as a young couple, first-time buyer, should I be going for an EC? That will be an interesting question. And my take, right, is that it is a fantastic option because we need to look at the one of the principles, which is what is the long-term price of EC as compared to a normal private condo? Okay, and from our research, right, at Crestbrick, right, is that in the long run, the prices are similar. The per square feet prices are similar. So today, if we have an EC that is being launched at a lower price compared to private condos, right, and we know that in the long run it will catch up, right, it's fantastic. That means, right, we actually make even more money. But the caveat, right, or the problem is that we need to hold it for 10 years MOP. Okay, that is like having lesser returns across the years. But one thing to note is that in Singapore, when we buy a property, right, there's this concept of called gearing up or equity finance. That means if our property has already gone up in value, we can actually extract out the profits. So in this sense, right, if I were to buy an EC, at the time when the project already TOP, or we collect the keys, right, is already the time where we can already do an equity term loan to take out the profits and then to put it elsewhere to greater use.
1: So interesting. A lot of questions that I

0: have for you. You think developers are going to bid less for future EC land sales, land sites? What do you think developer appetite is going to be for creating new EC projects?
1: The appetite will still be very strong because the current ECs have all been sold well. So until we see ECs not being picked up at a fast rate, right, then the appetite will still be strong.
0: But the trouble was first-time buyers were not buying them. There were increasingly less first-time buyers.
1: So
0: it was strong, but it was fueled by maybe people looking to upgrade.
1: I was thinking that ECs will still attract people who can afford it because it is more like a sure ticket to success, in my opinion, more or less sure way to success. Because why? If we think that private properties, right, are going to create or hold well for us, buying EC at a lower price than private condos means that it's a great deal.
0: Almost like a no-brainer.
1: Yeah, that's right.
0: You're getting a huge discount from the start. I think it was 20 to 30% less than some people.
1: I think it's about 200, 300 per square feet lower.
0: Yeah, but the problem that Singapore's trying to solve is the proportion of first-time buyers has fallen sharply in recent years, and clearly that's the pool that they hope will benefit from EC sales.
1: Yes, in that sense, if it's the first-time buyer with a lower capital to buy the first EC, right, it also means that maybe the prices of EC's launches, right, will come down, which means greater profits when compared to the eventual price point as compared to private condos.
0: Gosh, you could get even greater profits from your EC. But you got to be cognizant of the fact that you're going to have to stay there for 10 years. Does this mean you have to wait 10 years before you can rent it out?
1: Yeah. So, yeah, you can still rent out rooms. You can't rent out the whole thing. Yeah. But I would say that basically, even for me, right, in the place where I stay, right, mm-hmm. I'm already staying in it for like 7, 8, 9 years. So I would say that it's more or less normal that we buy a home with the idea to stay in it rather than to flip it every 5 years. So I think the mindset will become that buying an EC is for our home, as a home, rather than flipping it after the MOP. Oh,
0: great points there, Ivan Chai, Chairman of Crestbrick.
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4: These are your news headlines. I'm Joshua Vong. Singapore's non-oil domestic exports rose 20.7% in June, falling short of economist growth forecasts. This moderated from the 38.4% rise in May, according to data from Enterprise Singapore. However, electronics Nodex surged 105%, helped by robust artificial intelligence-related demand. Meanwhile, non-electronic shipments decreased 2.9%. On the whole, total merchandise trade expanded 49.3%, extending the 39.6% rise in May. Key exports in the country's top markets also grew, with Taiwan leading the pack, followed by the US and South Korea. Senior Minister Lee Hsien Loong and Brunei's Sultan Hassan Al-Bolkiah have reaffirmed a commitment to strengthening bilateral ties. SM Lee is on a state visit to Brunei for the Sultan's 80th birthday celebrations this week. Both leaders commemorated the 50th anniversary of defence ties and the 60th anniversary of the Currency Interchangeability Agreement in 2027. SM Lee also met with Brunei's Crown Prince, Haji Al-Mutadi Billah. They discussed ways to further strengthen bilateral cooperation in energy, food security, supply chain resilience and people-to-people exchanges. Industry groups have proposed greater support for local retailers and restaurants ahead of the opening of the RTS link between Singapore and Johor Bahru. Suggested measures include consumer vouchers, enhanced support for businesses to offer unique products and services, and drawing more tourists through mega events. They also recommended drawing visitors to the Northern Gateway, a reference to woodlands and the northern part of Singapore. and expanding family-friendly and cultural nighttime offering precincts beyond bars and clubs. The study has also urged for more support for foreign manpower and commercial spaces, as well as a cross-border business facilitation framework. Moving to world news, Andy Burnham will become the leader of Britain's governing Labour Party today. He will be confirmed in the role at a special party conference after gaining overwhelming support from Labour MPs. This is the final step before he takes over from Keir Starmer as Prime Minister next week. Mr. Burnham will be the UK's seventh Prime Minister in a decade. He has pledged to oversee the rebalancing of power from London to the UK's other regions to reduce inequality and address the anger felt by communities who have been left behind. And finally, the shirt worn by Pelé in the 1958 World Cup final has sold for $4.9 million, making it the most valuable piece of memorabilia linked to the football legend. The number 10 shirt was worn by the then 17-year-old when he scored twice in Brazil's 5-2 win over Sweden to secure the country's first World Cup title. Sotheby's says the shirt attracted 10 bids from more than 5 bidders. It is now the second most expensive football shirt ever sold at auction, behind Diego Maradona's Hand of God shirt from the 1986 World Cup. That fetched $9.3 million in 2022.
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5: It's Friday, the 17th of July.
2: Traffic.
5: A vehicle has broken down on the BKE towards Woodlands before Dairy Farm Road. Another one on the ECP towards Changi after Bayshore Road.
2: If you see anything on the roads that we might have missed, send us a WhatsApp message at 8855-0893, but only when you're safely parked. 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
6: Thanks for joining us for the business report. I'm Ryan Huang. Asian technology stocks are tumbling this Friday as a fresh rout in US semiconductor shares is spreading across Asia, underscoring growing concerns about AI spending. More on that in a few moments. Also coming up, retail conglomerate 7&i Holdings is reportedly in talks to take a stake in Poland's convenience store giant Żabka. Plus, gold prices fall to a two-week low as escalating Middle East tensions drive up oil prices and reinforce bets on prolonged US rate hikes. And a mixed bag of data when it comes to the US economy. Among them, US home builder sentiment has slipped again to match the year's lowest levels amid affordability challenges. Let's zoom in first on the tech sell-off playing out across the region. Shares of SoftBank are down by more than 8%, while chip equipment maker Tokyo Electron in Japan is down by 9%, and Advantest is down by more than 9% as well, all that tracking the steep overnight losses on Wall Street. Japanese memory chip maker Kioxia is down by more than 14% after a federal jury in Texas ordered the firm to pay $229 million in damages after finding that it infringed a Viasat patent related to computer memory technology. No action from South Korea today, which is closed for a public holiday. The tech sell-off is also playing out in China, where technology stocks are under pressure. Hong Kong-listed shares of Tencent are down by over 1%, Meituan is lower by more than 2%, and Kuaishou is down by more than 3%. The declines follow another weak session for US technology stocks, with the Nasdaq Composite falling 1.5% as semiconductor shares came under renewed pressure. Turning to corporate news, a major cross-border retail investment is brewing. Japanese retail conglomerate 7&i Holdings is said to be in talks to acquire a stake in Poland's leading convenience store chain, Żabka. The potential investment would grant the operator of 7-Eleven significant exposure to the European market. Żabka operates thousands of stores across Poland and has been rapidly expanding its footprint. For 7&i, the strategic move aligns with its broader push to aggressively diversify its geographic presence and leverage its convenience store expertise internationally, especially as its domestic market in Japan continues to face demographic headwinds and intense competition. If finalized, the transaction would mark 7i's first major investment in an overseas convenience store operator in 5 years, following its $21 billion acquisition of US chain Speedway in 2021. In the commodities market, gold prices have dropped to a two-week low, pressured by escalating geopolitical tensions in the Middle East that are reinforcing bets on US rate hikes. Spot gold prices are down by some 1.9% at just under $4,000 per ounce. This comes as oil prices remain near a one-month high as concerns over Middle East energy supplies increase after Iran asked Yemen's Houthi movement to stand ready to close the Red Sea oil route if the US strikes Iranian power infrastructure. Higher oil prices are stoking inflation concerns, raising expectations of elevated interest rates and denting gold's appeal as a non-yielding asset. Traders are now pricing in about a 53% chance that the US Federal Reserve will hike rates in September. Turning to the US economy, where confidence among US home builders has dropped for a second month to the lowest levels of the year. This dragged lower by elevated borrowing costs and higher material and land prices. An index of overall market conditions from the National Association of Home Builders and Wells Fargo fell 2 points to a reading of 34 this month. The consensus forecast was expecting a reading of 35. Anything under 50 indicates more builders see conditions as poor than good. The drop in the builders' confidence index reflects the industry's sustained hurdles. A prolonged period of above 6% mortgage rates combined with a conflict in the Middle East and uncertainty over tariffs and the strength of the job market has sunk new home sales this year. Ryan Dietrich, Chief Market Strategist for Carson Group, tells us what this means for the U.S. economy.
7: You know, the housing market in the U.S. is struggling. There's no doubt about it. First half of the year, housing struggled. Interest rates are higher. That's just one of those. It is what it is. Then you peel back the onion a little bit, and retail sales just came out again in the United States today, and it was pretty solid overall. The control group, without getting too geeky on this, that's the one that flows into GDP. That came in stronger than expected as well. So the consumer in the U.S. is still solid. I wouldn't say they're spectacular, but the reason they're not spectacular, because the labor market, it's showing signs of improvement. All of last year, the U.S. labor market created 120,000 jobs. That's it. That's not a lot of jobs. The last 3 months, the labor market's averaged 110,000 jobs, and our unemployment rate here in the United States is down around 4.3%. We think the labor market is going to improve the second half of the year. That should lead to higher confidence. That should lead to continued strong spending from consumers. And that should lead, again, maybe to a better U.S. economy as the labor market heats up.
6: And that's your business report. I'm Ryan Huang.
2: Markets and business made clear. The Business Report with Ryan Huang and Chua Tian Tian. 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
1: One people, one nation, one Singapore.
2: That's the way that we should be.
3: Forevermore.
2: Everyone knows the words. And welcome to our special series, Singapore Icons. And we have a great one today. As we close in on National Day, we're honing in on the Singaporeans who helped build our nation's identity with their talent, voices, and grit. Some people build skylines, some people build companies. But today, we have one man who has completely transformed our local music, theater, and art scene, Dick Lee.
4: Yes, because we rarely measure success by how a person makes you feel. Now think about that iconic Singapore song, Home. This is home, truly. Just hearing those words, how do they make you feel? They make you feel proud. They make you feel happy. They make you feel Singaporean. And that unique feeling is priceless, a feeling of home. And that iconic song was written by an iconic songwriter. Paul McCartney has Yesterday, Bruce Springsteen has Born in the USA, and Dick Lee has Home.
2: Yes, and we're delighted to welcome one of Singapore's most influential creative minds to the show today. Dick Lee, good morning and welcome to Let's Talk Singapore.
5: Good morning, everybody. Thank you for having me.
2: Thank you so much. And I have to say, you look stunning today. I have to say that your jacket kind of matches the Singapore skyline. It's very iconic, dare
5: yes.
2: I say.
5: I thought it'd be appropriate for today.
2: wonderful.
4: All right, Dick, let's go back to the beginning. Before you became one of Singapore's best-known musicians, what kind of child were you? Was music always your first love, or did you have other Singapore dreams growing up?
5: Music was always in my home because my parents were both music lovers. My father was a Peranakan who loved jazz, and he played a lot of jazz music, like big band music. And my mom was 13 years younger than him. So when I was born, she was only like 21, and she listened to all the pop songs of the day and loved to play, you know, dance music especially. So we were always dancing, listening to the pop songs, Chinese pop songs and Western pop songs, and jazz from my dad, Keroncheong. So there was music all the time at home.
2: Yes, wonderful. Well, we're hearing from a lot of our listeners now. Dennis, good morning. Dennis saying, Mr. Dick Lee, what a legend. Cece also chiming in saying, good morning. Love all of the songs from Dick Lee. Feel so connected, proud and happy and so Singaporean. Thank you both for bringing on Dick Lee to Money FM 89.3. And you know, it's so hard to imagine today because now we have Dick Lee. We have other Singaporean singer-songwriters to look up to. But Singapore's creative scene, I'm sure it looked very different to when you were growing up. What did the music scene in Singapore feel like back in the 60s and the 70s? Were there young musicians that you looked up to back then?
5: When I was in primary school, right, in the 60s, Singapore was in the middle of the biggest, I would say to date, the biggest music boom in the industry. There were bands that were recording, and then there were concerts, and it was so exciting, you know. So, and there were lots of live events and things that we could go to. Radio was playing local music. It was just so inspiring for a kid, a child. So I grew up in that atmosphere. Yeah, I won't say that it inspired me or made me want to become a musician, but it's just that I grew up, especially at home and outside, I grew up with so much creativity around me. And then it all died in the late 60s.
2: Mm.
5: And then, well, that's a whole other story, the ice age of Singapore, of the Singapore music. And then it took a long time to revive, I think, from the 80s onwards.
4: But I would say, Dick, every artistic career needs a pathway. you know, I'm an author, so I see children, they see what I do, and then they follow that pathway to becoming an author. What you saw in the 60s and 70s arguably was a pathway, wasn't it? You had bands like the Stray Dogs filling out clubs and bars with Jeffrey Lowe. You had Singapore bands recording singles, doing Beatles covers, being revered in the same way like the Beatles were. So even if it didn't inspire you, at least you could see as a kid, this is a pathway that I could conceivably follow.
5: No, not at all. Never.
4: Oh, really?
5: It was an impossible dream. It wasn't even something I ever considered, especially when it all died in the late 60s. And then when I was a teenager in the early 70s and I started to write music, I basically, there was no music industry when I started to do music. So it was just something that at the most would be a hobby. All through the 70s, there was no way I could become a music. And there was only one way, I guess, I could be a musician, and that is to play in a lounge or a hotel lobby. And when I did that, I had to play requests. And I had already started writing songs, so I felt, no, I'm not going to be a musician if it means I just have to take requests, you know. Hmm. I want to just do my own music. So I gave it up entirely. I gave up the idea completely in the 70s.
4: So I have to ask about your parents then, because if you say that you came in at the ice age of music in Singapore, your words, what was your parents' reaction? Now, 20 years ago at a media event, I found myself sitting next to your father, Mr. Lee Kip Lee. An amazing night.
5: Really?
4: You're absolutely true, Dick. Absolutely true. And he was a wonderful man. And what I remember from that evening was how proud he was of his son. He was gushing in his praise for you at this dinner all night long. So when you decided, I'm going to go into the ice age of the music business, what did your parents say?
5: I'm so happy to hear what you said, because one of the main things that drove me when I was younger was to make my father proud, because I was always meant to go into the family business. So my father and his father, they had a stevedoring business, you know, they were maintaining ships on Pulau Bukom. I'm the eldest grandson. I'm next in line to take over the business. But when I strayed and started to do my own thing, he was so, so disappointed and so angry. But my mother stood up for me and my mother encouraged me. So she saw in me what I think maybe she loved. You know, she loved to sing and dance, and she's a great entertainer. And she encouraged me. She told my dad, leave him alone. Let him do it. Let him try.
2: And I also want to give a shout out to your role in the Chinese community, Dick. You know, people talk a lot about, of course, all of the amazing songs you've written. National Day comes to mind, but my mom's from Hong Kong and we all know your songs because you have written so many Mandarin songs, Cantonese songs, not just for the Singapore Chinese community, but for Chinese communities all around the region. And, you know, you've traveled so extensively, lived overseas, but yet somehow everything you create still feels unmistakably Singapore. We know it's from Dick Lee. So what keeps drawing you back to the Singapore stories as well?
5: You know, I could just have say a little something about that. That's another connection we have, this Hong Kong connection.
2: Yeah.
5: Today, right? You know, so when I was a child, and when I was young, in the early teens, and my mother knew that I liked music, and she used to like Hong Kong singers.
2: Leslie Jones.
5: In the 60s, it would be more like Rebecca Pan, you know.
2: People, oh, yes,
5: like
2: yes.
5: Yeah. Poon Sau King, you know, S.K. Poon, who mm-hmm. sang Lover's Tears. Those were the Chinese, the Shaw Brothers sort of era of Chinese pop music. And my mother used to play that at home. And she would say to me, oh, I hope one day you become a pop star in Hong Kong. And I said, no, I can't even speak Chinese, right? But it did. I ended up in Hong Kong, and that's a whole other story. And what people don't realize is that I was in Hong Kong like the only Singaporean, or the one of the very few Singaporeans that was working in Hong Kong in the golden age of Cantopop,
2: yes,
5: in the 90s. And I was right there making all the music. And what people don't know is that more than half of my published repertoire is Cantonese. I have more Cantonese songs than I have English songs.
2: I knew that because we listen to your songs all the time. Yes.
4: Well, that's fabulous. And I must say, Dick, we're getting so many comments and questions from our listeners. It's days like today, Audrey, when I cannot believe I do this show.
2: Yeah.
4: We're with Dick Lee in the studio, Singapore icon, and we're talking about why he's a Singapore icon, his unbelievable music career. And then off air, I hear the wonderful, gentle, dulcet tones of Audrey Seek.
2: Oh, no.
4: What was you singing?
2: I was singing Joy, which is Dui, and it is a very popular song in Hong Kong and mainland China. It is my family's go-to karaoke song.
4: How does it go?
2: Stop.
4: No, I genuinely don't know. Our English listeners won't know. That's what I'm saying. I'll sing it with you.
2: I'm not a Singapore icon. You want to sing it with me?
4: I'll do the tune with you.
2: Yeah,

0: Oh, I can't believe I'm singing with Dick Lee.
1: Your parents just heard you duet with Dick Lee and Audrey sing. You heard it right here. Now, listeners, I'm laying down the challenge. Now, Audrey, this is where you get to embarrass Dick right now. Tell him what you were saying off air about how big he is to your family, to Cantonese speakers in Hong Kong and around the world.
0: I mean, he's written for the top of the top in Hong Kong when it comes to Canto pop music, which people take very seriously, by the way. I think a lot of people would be surprised to know that Dick Lee has written a lot of those songs. And it was so surprising to me, Dick, you were saying that when you were younger, you're like, nah, I can't speak Chinese. And you have become one of the top writers and the only Singaporean writer that has made it over to other parts of Asia to write the biggest hit songs. How do you go from I don't speak Chinese to what you've managed to do?
2: Actually, okay, to tell the truth, I could speak a little bit of Cantonese because my second language in school was Malay, but Cantonese was spoken at home by my mom who spoke Cantonese. So I could speak some Cantonese, which made it easy for me when I worked in Hong Kong. And I entered the Hong Kong market thanks to Sandy Lam, you know, Lam Yik Lee, the famous,
1: Dick, I have to ask you, because learning this from Audrey today is fascinating to me. As a shamed monolingual speaker that I am, I know how hard it is to even speak in Mandarin or Cantonese. So I'd just like to know, tell us about that journey, how you transitioned from writing exclusively in English towards Cantonese. How difficult was it? I mean, I've heard the Lee Kuan Yew stories of how it was like, you know, spitting blood to learn how to do speeches in Mandarin. But to write songs in Cantonese must have been really excruciating.
2: Okay. Let me stop you right there. I think you got the wrong idea. I'm a composer. I write music. I don't write words, especially in another language.
1: No, I understand that, but you have to write
2: the music. I just write music. Doesn't matter what language. I've written in songs for Korea, for Malaysia.
0: For Korea? Did you know that?
2: Yeah, I have some Korean songs. Because as a composer, you know, you write songs and your publisher sells them. I mean, that's how it worked in the business.
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1: These are your news headlines. I'm Joshua Vong. Preliminary investigations into the fatal fire at a Bangkok bar indicate that an overloaded electrical system may have triggered a short circuit, which started the fire. According to police, forensic findings showed that those who died had inhaled carbon monoxide and cyanide released during the fire. An emergency exit near the toilets was bolted shut when the blaze broke out. Police say the entertainment venue had repeatedly turned down inspections by electricity officials. They are awaiting formal findings before reaching a conclusion on the cause of the blaze. No charges have been filed so far. The US says it has launched a fresh wave of strikes against Iran for the sixth consecutive night to further cripple the country's military capabilities. Iran's state media reported missile strikes close to the island of Qasim near the Strait of Hormuz and another close to the site of a nuclear power plant. Tehran has retaliated with missiles and drones targeting US military bases in neighboring states. It has also reportedly called on Yemen's Houthis to close a key strait in the Red Sea if the US attacks Iranian power infrastructure. A White House teleprompter operator has been suspended over allegations he made more than $100,000 by betting on US President Donald Trump's speeches. According to reports, Gabriel Perez allegedly placed prediction market bets on specific words or phrases that would appear in the president's speeches. A White House spokesperson says the technician has been placed on unpaid administrative leave and will no longer work there. President Trump has described the alleged actions as a disgrace, adding that White House ethic rules explicitly prohibit such conduct. Moving to home news, SMRT buses will take over 26 bus services in Yunos and Serangoon from June next year, after winning a five-year contract worth almost $600 million. The public transport operator will also manage Yunos, Serangoon and Woodley bus interchanges and Sims Place bus terminal as part of the contract. SBS Transit had operated the Serangoon-Yunos bus package since 2016. The Land Transport Authority says SMRT Bus's proposal offered cost savings and showed its potential to operate and maintain electric buses, which made up a core part of the package. And finally, Singapore's largest inclusive performing arts event will be staged at the theatre at Mediacorp on July 30th. Now in its seventh edition, the show, An Extraordinary Celebration 2026, Legacy of Love, will feature music and dance performances from some 400 performers from mainstream and special education schools. The event will celebrate teachers, therapists, caregivers and mentors of young performers. Former President Halimah Yacob will be the guest of honour. The two performances will be streamed live online.
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2: It's 3 minutes past 12.
0: Weather.
2: Thundery showers are expected over many areas in the afternoon, and temperature will range between 25 and 33 degrees Celsius.
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0: Traffic.
2: A vehicle has broken down on the PRE towards Changi after Tampines Avenue 5. Another one on the TPE towards the PRE after Punggol Road.
0: 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But only when you're safely parked.
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0: 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From mindset and personal growth to money and everyday living, through thoughtful conversations and practical insights, feel balanced and in control. 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Every day.
6: So I hear a little bird tells me that at some companies, the day after the World Cup, you can come in a little later. Work will begin a little later. And so will school, at least for students at SJI who will be staying up for the FIFA World Cup final. You can breathe easy because lessons will start at a later time. So students will have more time and daddies and mommies will have more time to rest after the early morning match. It's wonderful to see people leaning in to support students, understanding that well-being has to be a priority. That's what our show is all about. We're all about longevity. We're all about well-being and how to live a truly rich life across all dimensions. We start the morning off with money and we'll end with a look at markets as well. Crucial insights into how you can make money in the markets. This is Market View. I'm Michelle Martin. Good afternoon. Today, we're talking about some of the biggest lessons that investors can take from this earnings season. What we're seeing in terms of a pattern this season is sometimes good results just aren't enough. So I'm going to start with Netflix. The stock has fallen because the earnings forecast is disappointed and the company says it will give fewer engagement updates. Netflix grew revenue by double digits, made billions of dollars. It looks like a pretty solid quarter. Revenue climbed 13% from a year ago to about $12.6 billion US dollars. The streaming giant continues to benefit from price increases, advertising growth, and strong content in terms of a slate, but investors just were not impressed. Netflix shares fell roughly 9% in after-hours trade. Why? Because the market wasn't buying into Netflix's future. Netflix guidance for the current quarter came in slightly below Wall Street expectations, and perhaps more importantly, management announced it would provide far fewer engagement updates going forward. So instead of releasing its What We Watch report twice a year, it'll now publish the report only annually. Now, this matters because engagement has become one of the most closely watched metrics for streaming companies. Netflix has already pulled in many of the obvious growth levers. It's cracked down on password sharing. It's raised subscription prices. It's introduced advertising. And now investors want hard proof that people continue spending more time on the platform. By reducing disclosure, Netflix is effectively asking investors to judge it primarily on financial performance rather than viewing hours. Management argues that's exactly what shareholders should care about, financial performance. After all, not every viewing hour generates the same kind of revenue. A blockbuster live sporting event may be worth far more than thousands of hours spent watching older catalog shows. Interesting take on the metrics of engagement, right? Markets generally dislike receiving less information than more. We like transparency as investors. And the key question isn't whether Netflix remains a terrific business. It definitely does. The question is valuation. So when a company trades at a premium multiple, investors expect almost flawless execution. Strong earnings are no longer enough. Investors seem to want accelerating growth. And this is an important reminder for anyone investing in today's technology leader. So Netflix, again, second quarter revenue looking good. Earnings roughly in line with Wall Street estimates. The company said engagement is, quote unquote, healthy. There have been recent reports of a slowdown for the metric. But the big headline is that Netflix will cut back on the frequency of its What We Watch report. All right, moving on. In AI news, I'm going to do a whole AI segment of up or down for you. And you can play along at home, as I mentioned, the counters, and you can try and decide whether they're moving up or moving down. Now, AI as a theme continues to drive markets, but not every AI stock is moving in quite the same direction or at the same trajectory, I might add. So let's start with TSMC, which will be investing an additional $100 billion in Arizona after its second quarter profit has soared 77%. Imagine that. That's up from over 23% in the second quarter. So we're seeing quite a jump in Taiwan semiconductor manufacturing companies' profit year on year, soaring past estimates. Revenue at 1.27 trillion new Taiwan dollars. The company forecasting third quarter revenue between 44.6 billion and 45.8 billion. So let's take a step back. Taiwan Semiconductor Manufacturing Company. If NVIDIA is supplying the brains of AI, then TSMC is manufacturing the brains. They are the world's largest contract chip maker, and they've delivered an extraordinary second quarter, profit surging 77% from a year earlier to a record high, comfortably beating analyst forecasts thanks to relentless demand for advanced AI chips. Now, management also raised capital spending guidance and announced another $100 billion in terms of an investment in Arizona. And this tells us something important. Companies that are closest to the AI infrastructure build-out still believe that demand remains exceptionally strong. Customers include NVIDIA, Apple, many of the world's biggest technology companies. So TSMC isn't just talking about AI. It's spending billions because customers continue placing enormous orders, which is bullish for the entire semiconductor supply chain. However, investors should remember another lesson. Even record earnings don't guarantee higher share prices. Expectations have just become so incredibly high. The AI story clearly intact, but future upside will increasingly demand on companies exceeding their already lofty forecasts. So for TSMC, it is an up, definitely, today. Next, let's look at NVIDIA, which has unveiled a new AI model and is looking to expand Japan's physical AI ecosystem. Yes, NVIDIA continues expanding beyond simply selling chips. The company has unveiled a new AI model while announcing plans to deepen Japan's physical AI ecosystem. What is physical AI, Michelle, you ask? Well, that refers to bringing AI into robots, into autonomous machines, bringing AI to industrial automation, so factories, warehouses, autonomous logistics, robots in healthcare, an area I'm particularly interested in. Now, this is significant because NVIDIA is gradually evolving from being a chip company into an entire AI platform. It now provides hardware, software, networking, simulation, and increasingly the operating system powering the AI economy. And for investors, this broadens NVIDIA's addressable market considerably. And what about that new AI model that I talked to you about? Well, it's called Cosmos 3 Edge. That's NVIDIA's new AI model for robots and vision AI agents. This is a so-called world model, which is designed to help AI systems perceive and navigate physical environments in real time. World models are systems that can learn, according to CNBC, from a wider range of inputs compared with large language models, and the regional expansion also taking center stage, that NVIDIA is deepening its push into the physical AI market in Japan. Jensen Huang recently made a two-day visit to Japan, and we know that NVIDIA is expanding its footprint there, forming a coalition with local industrial giants like Fujitsu, Hitachi, Kawasaki, Heavy Industries, because the next frontier of AI, according to Huang in a statement that he put out Wednesday, the next frontier of AI is the physical world. And this is a once-in-a-generation opportunity, he said, for Japan. Japan invented modern manufacturing, and now it has the opportunity to reinvent modern manufacturing for the age of intelligent industries. So interesting. You see Microsoft pushing in this direction as well. They've invested $10 billion in Japan because they want to build out their AI infrastructure and beef up cybersecurity. SoftBank, which is a Japanese investment giant, they've bet heavily on the AI boom. They'll partner with Microsoft and Sakura Internet to develop AI in Japan. So if you look at AI and Japan, the addressable market there expected to reach about 27, almost 30 billion by 2029. And that is opening doors for US firms to invest. Japan's pharmaceutical heavyweights are already scaling their involvement when it comes to agentic AI. That's AI that can think and remember, right? therefore execute tasks almost independently. To what extent independently, that still remains debatable. But when it comes to agentic AI, NVIDIA has highlighted the ongoing expansion of Tokyo One. Now, Tokyo One is a drug discovery consortium, and it's a platform that's been growing steadily since it was first announced back in 2023. It's powered by NVIDIA's BioNeMo Agent Toolkit. This is a platform for accelerating autonomous AI drug discovery. Ono Pharmaceutical, Astellas Pharma, so major drug makers in Japan, are using NVIDIA's specialized biology toolkit to streamline their workflows. And beyond biotech, NVIDIA also is making inroads into industrial automation in Japan with Kawasaki Heavy Industries. So when it comes to NVIDIA, I look at its addressable market growing hugely. I'm going to give it an up. Next, let's look at Alphabet. Now, not every AI headline is positive. Alphabet shares have come under pressure after reports that the release of its powerful Gemini 3.5 Pro model has been delayed. Now, we know delays happen. Developing frontier AI models is enormously complex, but timing matters. Competitions become intense. There's OpenAI, Anthropic, Meta, Microsoft. Everyone is racing to build better models faster. The market increasingly rewards execution. And every delay, though, raises questions about competition and positioning. Now, for Alphabet investors, the long-term story has not changed dramatically, but markets don't like uncertainty. So Alphabet gets a down from me today on the back of reports that its most powerful AI model, Gemini 3.5 Pro, is delayed. The model's coding capabilities apparently have fallen short of internal expectations, as according to Bloomberg. Alphabet shares sank 4% yesterday. I'll check in on them in a while for you. Next, let's look at AirTrunk. The Blackstone-backed AirTrunk is looking at September or October for a $1.5 billion Singapore REIT IPO. This according to Reuters. AirTrunk is the Asia-Pacific data center operator, which is backed by Blackstone. And they are reportedly preparing for a $1.5 billion Singapore REIT IPO, potentially launching later this year. This is interesting for several reasons. It's highlighting continued investor appetite for digital infrastructure. Second, it shows data centers remain one of the biggest beneficiaries of AI. Training and running large language models requires a lot of computing power, and that means demand for data centers continues to grow. If this AirTrunk IPO proceeds successfully, this could become one of Singapore's most closely watched REIT listings and another way for us investors to gain exposure to the AI infrastructure story. So there you have it, Blackstone-backed AirTrunk, looking at September or October for that Singapore REIT IPO, potentially $1.5 billion IPO. They are a data center operator, and this planned IPO comes as global investors pour money into data centers because of rising demand from cloud computing. The size of the deal, the timing of the deal also could change depending on market conditions. But it's pretty exciting, which is why I wanted to share it with you. AirTrunk gets an up from me. Next, let's look at U.S. stocks. Very briefly, slumping AI stocks are dragging markets down across the world. There have been drops in computer chip makers, other winners for AI as well. We saw the S&P 500 fall 0.5%, even though more stocks rose than fall. The Dow Jones down as well this week. NASDAQ Composite about 1.5% down. Abbott, though, I mean, there are some companies that have been reporting better earnings for the latest quarter than analysts expected. So you saw Abbott up 10.7% after they delivered fatter profit than expected. 1% move for NVIDIA stock packing a real punch on the S&P 500, more so than any other 1% move by any other company, because NVIDIA is the largest company on Wall Street by value. So when NVIDIA fell 2.4%, that was the heaviest weight on the index as well. Other AI winners also sank and gave back some of their stellar gains recently. We saw Micron falling about 5.6% recently to shave their gain for the year. So far below 199%, SanDisk falling 12.6%. Nevertheless, up And a very impressive 494% so far this year. So overnight, we saw U.S. markets move somewhat weaker. They were weaker. Technology shares leading the decline, particularly parts of the AI ecosystem, despite another strong earnings report from TSMC, because markets continue balancing two competing forces. On the one hand, you have corporate earnings remaining resilient, and on the other, you have valuations from many AI names becoming stretched. All right, so is it finally becoming time for us to look seriously at U.S. small caps? Let's take a look at U.S. small cap companies. CNBC are highlighting this has become one of the strongest rallies, small cap stocks, in decades. Strategists argue looking at small caps, U.S. small caps, isn't a speculative junk rally, but improving economic conditions, expectations for lower borrowing costs, stronger earnings, they're all encouraging investors to broaden beyond the mega cap tech names. And this matters because for much of the past 2 years, just a handful of these giant companies have dominated market returns, right? The Mag 7. But if leadership begins widening into industrials and healthcare and consumer businesses and manufacturers, then this is generally considered a stronger, healthier market for diversified investors. This could be an area worth watching in the second half of the year, the small cap stock market, which is turning out to be the strongest small cap stock market in 3 decades. So historically, you know, this is a promising trend. Wall Street firms are upgrading small cap earning expectations rather than downgrading them. State Street's SPSM, SLYG, their ETFs that track the S&P 600 small cap and S&P 600 small cap growth indexes, they're both up more than 20% this year. The Russell 2000 index, that is the most popular small cap stock benchmark, and the index underlying IWM, the iShares Russell 2000 ETF, is also up close to 20% this year. So there you have it. We've seen a lot of large cap flows getting a lot more attention than small caps, but small caps may be overlooked and there could be increasing reason to have them in your portfolio. Next, let's look at up or down round two. Ding, ding, ding. Let's look at SpaceX. SpaceX had a difficult session. The company aborted another Starship test flight, adding fresh concerns around development timelines. Meanwhile, reports suggest that short sellers have increasingly bet against the company as share prices for SpaceX trade below their IPO level. Something we covered yesterday as well in Money and Me. SpaceX, one of the world's most valuable private aerospace businesses. But let's look at up or down round two. Ding, ding, ding. Let's look at SpaceX. SpaceX

0: stocks in Thailand. After being one of Asia's weakest performing equity markets, Thai's shares have staged an impressive rebound. Investors are coming back to Thailand because valuations remain attractive, optimism growing, policy support for improving economic conditions could sustain the recovery. For regional investors, it's one more reminder that markets often move in cycles. You have the worst performers one year, they can become the strongest performers the next. And sometimes the best opportunities start to show up. You know, you start to see green shoots after sentiment has become negative, right? After that. So Thai stocks finding favor. Again, investors betting the government will bring an end to years of political turbulence, and that is spurring foreign capital inflows. You've seen Thailand's benchmark stock index surge 30% this year, outperforming all of Thailand's Southeast Asian peers. And this is quite a reversal, because just last year we were talking about Thailand as Asia's worst performer, right? But this is before the February general election, which has handed the Anutin party a decisive win, the biggest win for any conservative Thai group in over two decades. So investors are being recommended to stay in Thailand because it's come out of a very difficult situation into a much smoother environment. This, the words of Tai Hui, chief market strategist for Asia Pacific at JP Morgan Asset Management in Hong Kong, speaking to Bloomberg. And that is your market view. Have a wonderful Friday, everybody, and thank you so much for listening.
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1: Former auditor turned entrepreneur, and now she's part of the Joyful Investors. Hazel Soon, welcome to Money and Me. How are you?
2: Hi, Michelle. It's a pleasure to be here with you today.
1: Do you remember your first stock and when did you buy it?
2: Okay. My first stock, yes, it's one of the, can I name it?
1: You can.
2: It's one of the US Mac 7, and that's Apple. So that's one of the first stock that I recall buying.
1: That was one of the first stocks?
2: Yes. Before that, I was using ETFs. But as I, because at a, right at the start, I was still
1: this is in your 20s or
2: yes. Okay. Because at that time, I was still figuring out, you know, how do I actually get about in investing. So I started off with ETFs first.
1: Okay.
2: And then after that, I started with my first stock investment. And, you know, after that, once you get started.
1: That was 10 years ago, right?
2: Yes. Yeah. So after you get started with that first counter and you learn how to actually manage the portfolio, you know, things start to play out better.
1: See, it only takes that first step forward.
2: Yes. Of course, you cannot just have one company.
1: Yeah, of course. That will be too
2: concentrated. Yeah. We have to have other companies inside the portfolio as well.
1: Which is what you help people do now as the chief trainer of the Joyful Investors. Help them understand investing. Hazel, thank you so much. It's been a joy speaking with you.
2: It's a pleasure to be here today too.
1: Hazel Soon, my guest on Money and Me.
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3: These are your news headlines. I'm Joshua Vong. Preliminary investigations into the fatal fire at a Bangkok bar indicate that an overloaded electrical system may have triggered a short circuit, which started the fire. According to police, forensic findings showed that those who died had inhaled carbon monoxide and cyanide released during the fire. An emergency exit near the toilets was bolted shut when the blaze broke out. Police say the entertainment venue had repeatedly turned down inspections by electricity officials. They are awaiting formal findings before reaching a conclusion on the cause of the blaze. No charges have been filed so far. The US says it has launched a fresh wave of strikes against Iran for the sixth consecutive night to further cripple the country's military capabilities. Iran's state media reported missile strikes close to the island of Qasem near the Strait of Hormuz and another close to the site of a nuclear power plant. Tehran has retaliated with missiles and drones targeting US military bases in neighboring states. It has also reportedly called on Yemen's Houthis to close a key strait in the Red Sea if the US attacks Iranian power infrastructure. A White House teleprompter operator has been suspended over allegations he made more than $100,000 by betting on US President Donald Trump's speeches. According to reports, Gabriel Perez allegedly placed prediction market bets on specific words or phrases that would appear in the president's speeches. A White House spokesperson says the technician has been placed on unpaid administrative leave and will no longer work there. President Trump has described the alleged actions as a disgrace, adding that White House ethic rules explicitly prohibit such conduct. Moving to home news, SMRT buses will take over 26 bus services in Yunos and Serangoon from June next year, after winning a five-year contract worth almost $600 million. The public transport operator will also manage Yunos, Serangoon and Woodley bus interchanges and Sims Place bus terminal as part of the contract. SBS Transit had operated the Serangoon-Yunos bus package since 2016. The Land Transport Authority says SMRT Bus's proposal offered cost savings and showed its potential to operate and maintain electric buses, which made up a core part of the package. And finally, Singapore's largest inclusive performing arts event will be staged at the theatre at Mediacorp on July 30th. Now in its seventh edition, the show, An Extraordinary Celebration 2026, Legacy of Love, will feature music and dance performances from some 400 performers from mainstream and special education schools. the event will celebrate teachers, therapists, caregivers and mentors of young performers. Former President Halimah Yacob will be the guest of honour. The two performances will be streamed live online.
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4: It's Friday, the 17th of July.
0: Traffic.
4: Heavy traffic on the AYE towards Tuas at Tuas West Drive exit. Traffic is also slow on the PIE towards Changi between the KPE and Toa Payoh exit 16A.
0: If you see anything on the roads that we might have missed, send us a WhatsApp message at 8855-0893, but only when you're safely parked. 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
5: Thanks for joining us for the business report. I'm Ryan Huang. Asian stocks are falling alongside US equity index futures as a sell-off in chipmakers deepens on mounting concern that massive AI investments may not justify lofty valuations, and all that against the backdrop of oil prices climbing. We'll unpack that in a few moments. And also coming up, TSMC has posted a record second quarter profit and is pledging another $100 billion for its US operations as its AI-driven semiconductor boom accelerates. Plus, Netflix shares tumble as its third quarter earnings forecast disappoints Wall Street and the streaming provider cuts back on its viewership data disclosures. And back home, Singapore's key exports rise 20.7% in June, though the headline figure misses consensus forecasts despite a massive surge in electronics shipments. First, a look at the broader picture, and that's where Asian markets are broadly lower, with a sell-off in chipmakers dragging down Wall Street last night as investors question whether massive AI investments can justify lofty valuations. The MSCI Asia Pacific Index is slightly lower by 0.3%, with declines in Japan and Australia. South Korea is closed for holiday today. Back home, the Straits Times Index is trading lower as well by 0.6%. US stocks were broadly lower last night, dragged down by semiconductors. We saw the NASDAQ 100 leading the losses with a 1.5% drop. The S&P 500 lost 0.5%, and the Dow closed lower by 0.2%. Is the tech sell-off a healthy consolidation or warning sign for the broader market? Ryan Dietrich, Chief Market Strategist for Castle Group, tells us more.
6: You know, it's maybe a combination of both, Ryan. So it may be a warning sign for tech, semiconductors specifically. I mean, they've had just an incredible run. You know, a lot of the stocks are 200-300%, still significantly above their longer-term 200-day moving averages. And now they're coming back to earth, you know. But I think what's really encouraging is it's not like the market, at least in the U.S. specifically, is just falling apart. I mean, we have things like healthcare, which is up a lot today. Financials have been strong. Industrials have been strong. Small caps are 20% for the year. So I know I've said this with you before, but the lifeblood of a bull market is rotation. And we are seeing rotation, maybe out of the high flyers, but into some other areas. I think that's overall constructive for equity investors.
5: Turning to corporate news, Taiwan semiconductor manufacturing company is investing another $100 billion in the US. And this comes as its second quarter profit blows past forecasts. It is investing that sum in the US state of Arizona and says it is seeing robust AI-driven demand for chips. Riding the AI boom, TSMC also raised its forecast for capital spending by up to 14% for this year. The upbeat outlook comes after TSMC, a bellwether for AI chip demand, posted a 77% jump in second quarter profit to a record high of $22 billion. And that marks its ninth straight quarter of double-digit percentage growth. Capital expenditure for 2026, a key indicator of management's confidence in the durability of AI demand, is forecast to be between $60 and $64 billion. That's higher than the previous guidance of between $52 and $56 billion. Turning to more earnings, Netflix's latest report card is disappointing investors. It is forecasting third quarter revenue and earnings that fell short of Wall Street targets. Netflix says it is expecting $12.86 billion in revenue for the quarter through September, which is slightly lower than the consensus forecast of $13 billion. After years of rapid subscriber gains, Netflix is working to grow by building advertising, live events, and video games. The company's stock has lost about a fifth of its value in 2026 as investors question how it will sustain growth. Netflix says it will cut its twice yearly release of a viewing hours report to once a year starting in January 2027 to keep the focus on its primary financial metrics, revenue and operating profit. In the commodities market, gold prices have dropped to a two-week low, pressured by escalating geopolitical tensions in the Middle East that are reinforcing bets on US rate hikes. Spot gold prices are down by some 1.9% at just under $4,000 per ounce. This comes as oil prices remain near a one-month high as concerns over Middle East energy supplies increase after Iran asked Yemen's Houthi movement to stand ready to close the Red Sea oil route if the US strikes Iranian power infrastructure. Higher oil prices are stoking inflation concerns, raising expectations of elevated interest rates and denting gold's appeal as a non-yielding asset. Traders are now pricing in about a 53% chance that the US Federal Reserve will hike rates in September. And that's your business report. I'm Ryan Huang.
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7: Welcome back to the show, and we are joined by Dr. Bettina Fengahel, the ambassador of the Federal Republic of Germany to Singapore. Great to have you in the studio. Hello.
8: Good morning, Glenn. It's a pleasure to be here.
7: Guten Morgen, of course. Guten Morgen. Thank you very much. Sorry, my German is not, as you can tell, very good at all. Great to have you here. Singapore and Germany marking 60 years of diplomatic ties, strong future-focused relationship, both countries serving as gateways, Singapore to ASEAN, Germany to the EU. What do you, now that you've been here for a couple of years, what do you make of the relationship between your country and Singapore?
8: Yeah, thank you. Well, you know, it's really a pleasure and actually a privilege to be serving as ambassador to this beautiful country because I get to work on the basis of a very long-standing and trusted bilateral relationship. So this is really a situation that you don't always find yourself in as an ambassador. And I'm grateful for that. As you mentioned, when Singapore was born in 65, Germany immediately recognized it. So we celebrated 60 years of bilateral relations along with SG60. And this is more than a number because really over the decades, there's a lot of trust and I would say mutual respect been built between our politicians, political decision makers, but also the business people and students in science, all the organizations. And this is worth something. 2 years ago, we formed a strategic partnership, which I think we are really in need of in these difficult times.
7: Yeah.
8: And this really helps us to focus on our core interests, our joint interests in preserving open markets, free trade, rules-based international order, and really focus on the things that matter to both our countries, economic ties, science, technology, innovation, people-to-people ties.
7: There's a lot of issues, and you know very well as an ambassador, you can't just settle in on one thing. There's a lot of moving parts in your diplomatic, in your trade world, in your security world, lots of things happening. Is anything really standing out to you kind of above the fray in terms of important dialogue or important issues between Singapore and Germany at this particular point in time?
8: Sure. And really the variety and the broad range of issues is really the beauty of it. It's the beauty of my job, I think. I would say at the current point in time, there's a lot of focus on the economy, obviously, geopolitics. So our economic ties between Germany and Singapore is really just something that we really can build on. We have here in Singapore, about 2,400 German companies operating here, using Singapore as a hub to the region. You may have followed that if you follow the numbers for foreign direct investment, especially in fixed assets, Europe is the biggest source of fixed asset investment in Singapore, or it was in 25, and Germany is certainly a big part of that. Mm. But also in the other direction, we invite investments from this part of the world to Germany. So I think strengthening our economic ties and future-proofing our business models is really something that we work on. Mm. AI, fintech, future technologies, and sustainability. These things. The other thing I would mention is...
7: If I can just jump in right there. The one thing I remember from years ago was the Mittelstand companies and the various thing, the relationship between Singapore and some of those companies, the training programs that you had in Germany, where you would bring on young apprentice workers and things like that. And that was something that Singapore, that model was something that Singapore was not only looking at, but actively seemed to be participating in. Do I get that right?
8: Yes.
7: And what is sort of the status of that part of the relationship?
8: Yes. So first of all, I'm glad that actually the word Mittelstand is something many Singaporean politicians can pronounce and right? know to deal with. Yeah. It really makes up 99% of the German industry. Yeah. And these are small and medium enterprises in the European category.
7: What we might call our SMEs.
8: SMEs. Yeah. But with a strong emphasis, I would say, on family ownership. So a union between ownership and management, I think that is particular. And these are also drivers of innovation and in Germany. And the way they do it is really through training. So what we call dual training, it means you get technical training in a company, and for 2 days a week, let's say, you attend a vocational school for a theoretical training. This combination has served Germany well, has improved the workforce, and this is something that we actually, in a way, exported to a number of other countries, and that German companies abroad also practice, also here in Singapore and in other countries of the ASEAN region.
7: It's interesting that has been, let's call it an export, you know, just the style, the theme, the understanding of how to take those small, medium enterprise and businesses and really, really not only grow them, but make them an integral part of your economic system. Right. And every year when we see the annual budget discussion from the prime minister, it is always mentioned how important SMEs are in Singapore. They are really the driver, the foundation of the Singapore economy. So it's interesting to see that connection between Germany and Singapore.
8: Yes, I believe in both economies, there is an emphasis on keeping an industrial base, a manufacturing base. Here in Singapore, it's always been about 20%. Of course, in Germany, we have a strong industrial base as well. And I believe as the character of this industry evolves and modernizes, you need a skilled workforce, a highly skilled workforce. Mm. And this will remain true, I believe, for both our economies. And also, when you move into automation, digitization, this still holds true. Germany as well as Singapore, we are an aging population. So there will be a lack of workforce, which we will maybe complement through the use of AI. And this is something we both are looking at. But to apply it, to roll it out, to implement it, you need a skilled workforce.
7: I'm talking to Dr. Bettina Fengahel, Germany's ambassador to Singapore. Germany is facing some challenges right now, economic challenges, and like every country is, at the moment when the geopolitical environment is very challenging. As you look back home, because I know you spent a lot of time in the foreign ministry and different things in Germany itself before coming to Singapore, what is the direction that Where is Germany looking for those bright shoots for the future? Is it through NATO? Is it through the European Union? Is it through, like, where is the positivity coming from at the moment? They just had the NATO meeting, of course, a few days ago. What's Germany looking toward in a very turbulent time?
8: Excellent question that we all are asking at the moment.
7: Right? Yeah.
8: Thank you for that. So maybe just because you referred to the NATO summit, maybe on security, which is also a part that links us very much also to Singapore in certain areas. Security, of course, took center stage in Europe following the Russian war of aggression against Ukraine in 22, and this is still ongoing. And the NATO summit certainly issued a strong signal of support for Ukraine, which I'm glad about. So following that, Germany really stepped up its defense spending, the modernization of its armed forces. We aim to establish the biggest conventional armed force in Europe. NATO also decided to spend more, to produce more in terms of defense procurement and weaponry. And of course, you follow the discussion about the targets of defense spending, which is now set to 5% since the NATO summit in The Hague.
7: Yeah.
8: 3.5 of that being in core defense procurement. So Germany intends to reach that target way before the NATO goal of 35, already in 29. We are spending for the current year 124 billion euros on defense. So this is a huge uptick. We basically doubled defense spending since 2014.
7: Yeah.
8: Of course, this all entails a huge charge on the industry as well. Scaling up is an issue. Joint procurement, joint operations, joint programs with other European partners will take center stage. With regard to, maybe just to add to Singapore, we have a very strong partnership between our armed forces. The army, the navy, there's a lot of trust in the German industry, especially with regard to shipbuilding. You might have heard about the submarine fleet, Singapore submarine fleet acquiring six German submarines. The army is training in Germany, so they're very close ties, and we are certainly looking to continue that.
7: You know, whether it's trade or politics or security, much has been written about the fact that Donald Trump has forced old alliances to rethink their relationships and has forced some new alliances as well. Has he done a favor to Germany and to, let's say, NATO and European countries in a way that you have all now had to talk to each other a slightly different way or come to rely on each other maybe in a different way, feeling that maybe the U.S. is not the paramount partner that maybe it once was? Has that been a good thing for Europe?
8: Well, first of all, I would say the biggest threat to Europe's security is still the Russian war of aggression.
7: Yeah.
8: So this comes first and foremost. Yeah. But we are certainly very serious about strengthening the European part of NATO in order to keep it as a transatlantic alliance, which we really place a high value on. And the U.S. certainly remains crucial to that, not just with regard to nuclear deterrence, but also with regard to another number of other capabilities. And on the ground, the cooperation is still working very well. So, but I think, of course, the new focus on defense has really been triggered by Russia's action.
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10: All right, I'm with Willie King and Paul Chu, and they've gamely agreed to come and be part of our investor slug it out bout. So this is the final question for both of you from a listener, actually. Paul, what is your worst money mistake?
11: Looking for Hail Marys, I guess. we all want that beggar potential, obviously, that 10 beggar. I mean, why, we all want to hunt that elephant. Why waste time on small rabbits?
10: Yeah,
11: but that comes with a lot of risk.
10: Yeah.
11: So sometimes the Hail Marys don't happen. I mean, those really high risky stocks targeting huge TAMs and huge opportunities. If you were to do that, maybe you might have to kind of phase out your positioning or sizing for such stocks.
10: Okay.
11: But so far, my track record on all these Hail Marys don't work.
10: Thanks for the honesty. Willie, what has been your worst money lesson for you? Yeah.
12: Well, Michelle, that's a tough one. I have many worst money lessons. But I'll tell you the one which is the most memorable.
10: Okay.
12: So it was the one where I actually met with company management. And I think one of the, I'll say the worst is probably getting swayed by some of these, you know, sweet-talking CEOs and managers. I think that's one of the danger signs because sometimes, you know, a lot of times the stock market is moved by the narrative of the stock or the business. And I remember very clearly once where, you know, I walked into this management office back at Raffles Place. I think, Paul, you might know this company. It's a commodities company. And, you know, they weren't doing really well many years back.
10: Okay.
12: One of the largest commodities player. And the manager, I remember the CEO said that, look, guys, we are turning around. You know, operating profits are coming. And, you know, what we need, they hinted that they needed some form of funding, right? They need to raise some capital. And not long after the meeting, they actually raised a perpetual security or perpetual bond at about 6%. And back then, you know, interest rate was really low. So 6% was a good steal.
10: Pretty shiny.
12: You know, the thing is, you know, it went for a while. They managed to raise the money.
10: You put money in?
12: I didn't, but there were clients which asked me and I thought that, okay, maybe it's something which you could actually invest in. But months later, I would say about a year later, the company filed for a default or a bankruptcy. And what happened was that they actually didn't have money to refinance some of these securities. They couldn't pay the coupons or the interest.
10: Mm-hmm.
12: And that was one big lesson because, you know, you could walk into like the management meeting room. They could tell you great stories about the business, but you don't know what's going on unless you sort of dig through the numbers itself.
10: Yeah, and you looked at the numbers, presumably.
12: Yeah, so if you look at the balance
10: sheet. And they look good.
12: Yeah, so on the balance sheet, you know, they have really valuable assets. So they were selling coal. They were a coal trader. They had coal mines, but they were valuing the assets such that this coal could be valued, you know, a lot more 20 years from now. But we all know that for commodity stocks or commodities, they tend to sort of fluctuate,
10: right?
12: You know, in cycles. And, you know, sometimes it's really uncertain about it until the accountants tell you that, hey, the value of all these assets are not really worth what it is. And that's where the danger signs come in.
10: So don't get taken in by the stories.
12: Yeah, so don't get taken on by the stories. Always check with the numbers which they are sort of sharing with you. I think that's something which I learned.
10: Fantastic. All right, well, thank you both. And that's just a short excerpt of an investor head-off. We had two investors going head-to-head, the bull case, the bear case. Willie King, you just heard there, founder of Dividend Titan, and Paul Chu, head of research at Phillips Securities. Joining me in Money and Me, I'm Michelle Martin.
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1: These are your news headlines. I'm Joshua Vong. Singapore's non-oil domestic exports rose 20.7% in June, falling short of expectations. This moderated from the 38.4% rise in May, according to data from Enterprise Singapore. However, electronics Nodex surged 105%, helped by robust artificial intelligence-related demand. Meanwhile, non-electronic shipments decreased 2.9%. On the whole, total merchandise trade expanded 49.3%, extending the 39.6% rise in May. Key exports to Singapore's top markets also grew, with Taiwan leading the pack, followed by the US and South Korea. An Indian court has scrapped the government's tender for outsourcing passport, visa, and consular services at diplomatic missions in four countries. This includes Australia, Singapore, Abu Dhabi, and Kuwait. The Delhi High Court has ordered the authorities to seek fresh bids for the contracts in these countries. The dispute affects a system that processes millions of passport, visa, and consular applications each year for Indian citizens abroad and foreign nationals travelling to India. The legal case was brought by two unsuccessful bidders who challenged the fairness of the procurement process. Moving to world news, Andy Burnham will become the leader of the UK's governing Labour Party today. He will be confirmed in the role at a special party conference after gaining overwhelming support from Labour MPs. This is the final step before he takes over from Keir Starmer as Prime Minister next week. Mr. Burnham will be the UK's seventh Prime Minister in a decade. He has pledged to oversee the rebalancing of power from London to the UK's other regions to reduce inequality and address the anger felt by communities who have been left behind. The US Department of Homeland Security has tightened visa regulations for foreign students and journalists. Under the new rules, a fixed time period will be imposed on visas for international students, those on cultural exchange programs to work in the country, and members of the media. The student and exchange visa periods will now be valid for up to 4 years, while those for journalists will last up to 240 days, or 90 days for Chinese nationals. Visa holders who wish to stay on beyond that fixed period will need to apply for an extension or gain readmission by travelling abroad and re-entering the country. And finally, in the US, torrential rains continue to wreak havoc in Texas, triggering flash flooding across the region. Two people died after they were swept away in their vehicles by floodwaters yesterday. State officials have warned of record-shattering rainfall over the next 24 hours. More than 2,000 emergency responders and 1,400 pieces of equipment have been deployed, including Black Hawk helicopters and rescue boats. The National Weather Service expects the storm to subside by late Friday.
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0: Weather.
2: To expect thundery showers over many areas throughout the afternoon. Temperatures will hit a high of 33 degrees Celsius and a low cool of 25 degrees Celsius.
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0: Traffic.
2: There's roadworks on the ECP towards Changi after Fort Road, so do avoid lane 1. And I'm also seeing heavy traffic on the BKE towards Woodlands at Woodlands Road exit. And there's also heavy traffic on the AYE towards Tuas at Tuas West Drive exit.
0: If you see anything on the roads that we might have missed, send us a WhatsApp message at 8855-0893. But only when you're safely parked.
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6: Happy Friday and a very good afternoon to you. I'm Lin Lee. Welcome to Reset on Money FM 89.3. How are you doing today? Hope you're ready for a reset for this weekend. But first, Malaysia has certainly been in the headlines this week. Politics, the economy, and yes, durians. If your social media feed has been filled with people talking about Musang King, you're not alone. But behind the, beyond the headlines, what do these stories tell us about where Malaysia is heading? That's our focus on Viewpoint today. I'll be joined in a moment by the Straits Times' Malaysia Bureau Chief, Shannon Teo. And then later this afternoon, producer Alexandra Parada joins me for another edition of Is It Just Me? All ahead on the show, all that and more. Let's get started. Viewpoint is up next.
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6: Malaysia has had another eventful week. The Johor election result is still being analysed for what it says about the country's political landscape. A controversy surrounding an Israeli-linked school in Forest City has reignited debate over investment and domestic politics. And Malaysia is looking to expand fresh durian exports to China through an overland route. We'll ask whether that has any implications for consumers here in Singapore. And we'll be taking a closer look at all three stories, what they really mean and why they're worth paying attention to. Joining me now is Shannon Teo, Malaysia Bureau Chief at The Straits Times. Shannon, welcome.
7: Good to be back here.
6: Okay, let's begin with the Johor election. We've had a few days now to digest the result and move beyond the immediate headlines. When you look at the outcome now, today, what do you think is the biggest takeaway? What have we learned about Malaysian politics from this election?
7: Oh, well, firstly, there's a danger of reading too much into a state election, right? Johor is a big state, no doubt, 2.7 million voters there. And its demography is quite alike the rest of Malaysia, right? With Malay majority, significant minorities, so on and so forth. But, you know, one thing to keep in mind is that when you have an election, these are kind of like midterms, right? If you want to use an analogy from elsewhere. And it's usually used as a way for unhappy voters to express frustrations or even send a warning to the ruling government. It might not necessarily reflect who they want to be in government, which is when we have a general election, right? Then you elect the government for the country. In Malaysia, states don't have that much power. It is a way to kind of signal our unhappiness with a certain party. So I think that it should be read in that context, right? That's the main takeaway. It's a warning. It's a warning shot to Prime Minister Anwar Ibrahim and his Pakatan Harapan coalition.
6: It's often the challenge after an election. Everyone wants to identify a trend immediately. But sometimes you need another contest before you know whether you're looking at a real shift or simply just one snapshot in time. So one interpretation that's emerged is that the result has strengthened Barisan Nasional and particularly UMNO's influence within the unity government. Do you agree? Or do you think analysts are reading too much into this one state election?
7: Well, I think if you're Barisan Nasional, obviously you'll be very bullish going forward. It does show that people are, if they are just unhappy with Pakatan Harapan and they stay home out of protest, that's one thing. But Barisan Nasional added a lot more votes. So here's a little kind of data point which is interesting. 2018, they scored 600,000 votes. 2022 state election, they scored 600,000 votes. 2022 general election, they scored 600,000 votes in Johor. This time they crossed a million. So they've nearly doubled their vote share. The message you take if you're Barisan Nasional is not to be complacent, obviously, but that you are electable. that, you know, after all these years or decades of, you know, hitting the bottom of the barrel, people still believe that, well, you know, if you can shape up, we will still consider you as an option. I think that's the main takeaway for them. I think in terms of influence within the unity government, for however long more that lasts, because a general election has to happen in the next 18 months, I don't think that is how it's going to pan out. The sense between Pakatan Harapan and Barisan Nasional and the unity government, it's a lot of distrust already. And I think where we are now is that they're going to try their best to kind of move ahead on autopilot, basically. Just govern for however long we have left. But it's not going to be any kind of major power shift at the federal government level.
6: So we're talking about whether the internal dynamics of that government might have changed?
7: Yeah, I don't really feel that in Putrajaya, that's really going to change. I think they all still try to professionally sit in cabinet together side by side and get the work done, because there's actually a lot more to lose if you don't govern properly. If there's anything that we are learning out of the Johor election, is that people are very happy to punish you for the wrong that you do, not so much to reward you for the right that you do.
6: I think one result can strengthen someone's position without fundamentally changing the overall political landscape.
7: That's right.
6: Do you think voters were endorsing BN, or were they responding to local issues and candidates? How much of this election was really about national politics?
7: I think very little about national politics. A lot was to do with endorsing on Hafiz. I mean, there were some controversies around the chief minister, but it does look like people in Johor do like his administration. And in the sense also that there was this little kind of side issue propping up about whether UMNO is too close to the palace, is it being remote controlled, so on and so forth. I think the message coming from Johorians is that it doesn't matter who's more influential, or if there's external influences, so on and so forth. If you govern the state well, regardless of whose decision it is, then we will re-elect you.
6: Okay. Which again is a reminder that state elections aren't necessarily always referendums on the federal government. But on the other hand, it's probably what makes Malaysian elections increasingly difficult to interpret. I think local and national issues seem to be overlapping much more than they used to.
7: Yeah, I think people in whatever state that you are in, you do always have an eye out for national issues, because the federal government has a lot more influence on your quality of life, right? And what affects around you. There are always local issues, obviously. And I think in Johor, you've seen that they've seen a lot of development. Doesn't mean that everything is hunky-dory, but they can see a kind of trajectory that the Johor economy is growing in this past 4 or 5 years. Probably much faster than many other states around them. So there is a sense that we are, if things aren't perfect, at least they're better than elsewhere.
6: The next political test will be Negeri Sembilan. What will you be watching most closely there? What would convince you that Johor was the start of a broader trend?
7: And not a flash in the pan, right? So in the background of all this BN succeeding, of course, there's this Malay Unity Pact going on, right? So PAS in Johor was saying that we are not contesting all the seats, and in the seats that we don't contest in, the you know, our supporters should vote for BN. And now in Negeri Sembilan has gone a step further, because BN is not contesting all the seats, it's only contesting 25, and the remaining 11 is being contested by PN. So it looks like a electoral pact, even though BN is not saying that it is one, but it is pretty clear to any observer that there is something going on. So I think what we're looking at is also that it was successful in Johor. There were a lot of votes that went to BN, especially in the seats that PAS didn't contest in. And if the formula works again in Negeri Sembilan, if they win, and they win handsomely based on this, I think all indications are that it will continue to the general election. If they win, then they will say that the strategy works. But it also means that you're testing the strategy a second time.
6: Right.
7: Some in BN might say, well, we're already strong in Johor, whether PAS supported us or not. You know, we would have won Johor. Negeri Sembilan is a bit more of a 50-50 kind of state. So if that works, then they'll say, well, you know, we could replicate this elsewhere. Melaka state election is also coming up later this year. The fun never ends in Malaysia. And then so on and so forth, you look at the other kind of states and where the two parties could leverage off each other, combine their support base, and beat Pakatan Harapan.
6: More broadly, are we entering a period where Malaysian politics is becoming more predictable, or is unpredictability now simply the new normal?
7: I would say that after 2022 and we had our unity government, I think the sense was that there would be more clarity going forward. That was the first real election with three main national coalitions and all had a kind of even chance of taking power. But in the four years since that, coming up to 4 years, I think things have gotten muddier. There's been a lot of internal implosions. Perikatan Nasional, one of the parties, Bersatu, appears to be sidelined. Within Pakatan Harapan, in Anwar's own party, PKR, you know, Rafizi Ramli, his former deputy, has also started his own party. Mm-hmm. So we're going into an election where there are, in fact, a lot more players rather than just the three main national coalitions. And if you look at East Malaysia and Sabah and Sarawak, the national coalitions are becoming less and less influential there. So now you've got also kind of regional power centers that are coming up. So it is getting a lot more, how would you say, decentralized in that sense. There are many different power centers and how the kind of political, not just the leaders, the voters, the entire thing, how do we kind of manage this so that we can actually govern properly and not end up trying to score political points throughout the entire 5 year cycle?
6: Like you said, the fun never ends in Malaysia. And looks like we're still some distance from saying Malaysia has settled into a new political normal, or maybe they never will. Politics inevitably shapes the decisions governments make. And that's something we've also seen play out in another story this week, one that began with a proposed international school, but quickly became much of a bigger political debate. Let's turn to Forest City. As I mentioned, what began as a proposal to establish an Israeli-linked network school has quickly become a political issue in Malaysia. For listeners who may not have been following the story closely, what happened?
7: Oh, well, we're still trying to figure that out. All we know is that obviously this network school did start somewhere around 2024, and it's been just operating there pretty quietly. I mean, everyone believes that nothing's really going on in Forest City. If someone wants to use that space, by all means, it's empty, right? Like, just go ahead. But there's been more attention, I think, on Forest City and anything to do with Johor. Because the current Agong is from Johor.
6: That's right.
7: And there are a lot more state projects that seem to be directed towards the state. So I think last year, or was it in 2024 as well, Forest City was declared a special financial zone, right? So it kind of indicated federal government's a change of stance towards Forest City. We now see it as there is potential here to do something. So when something like this happens, when there is a big project, I think the people behind Network School are saying they've invested over $100 million and so on and so forth. And then it comes out that it is Israeli linked. More than that, it might be kind of Zionist and stuff like that. So I think that is already kind of in the question why it's politically sensitive. Malaysia does not have diplomatic ties with Israel. Mm-hmm. And after the October 7 conflict with Palestine, I think Malaysians have become far more intolerant of anything kind of Jewish.
6: Sounds as though the school itself also became secondary once the Israeli connection emerged.
7: Yes,
6: the conversation shifted onto much broader
7: so
6: political
7: so
6: ground.
7: Much, not so much what happens at the school, whether they're actually doing AI tech classes or if it's actually just some cult and a kind of hippie commune. That's not really what's in question here. The question is, what are the identity of the people behind it?
6: I suppose it shows also how foreign policy and domestic politics can become deeply intertwined. It's difficult to separate one from the other. Okay. Forest City itself has had a difficult few years. How much does a controversy like this complicate efforts to reposition it, as you mentioned, as an international investment and business hub?
7: Yeah. There's both sides to it, right? I mean, one is that, yes, so kind of the investor community or the tech bros and what have you might look at it and think that, wow, it's there is that kind of political risk element in there, right? If you get the wrong kind of attention, whether it's the allegations are true or false, you know, it can make things very difficult for you. But I think on the other hand is that there's a lot of opportunity here. Like we said, Forest City is practically greenfield, right? There's nothing really there. Anyone can kind of come in, you have a big idea. The landowners, the state government, the federal government will be falling over themselves trying to get you to come to Forest City, right? And so far, to be fair, while there has been some whether warranted or unwarranted attention on Network School, so far the authorities have gone in and investigated it, and the Network School's backers themselves say that it was not kind of oppressive. You know, there were nobody being arrested or handcuffed or anything. Mm-hmm. It was just a very polite visit. And so far, no action has been taken, right? Everything is as you were, business as usual. So I think you have to take both things into account. Yes, there can be unwanted elements, disturbances, but Malaysia is still working according to rule of law. Mm. And it has in place, I don't think any investor comes in and doesn't realize that Malaysia has no diplomatic ties with Israel.
6: Mm-hmm.
7: I think all these are already very open. People are aware of it as they come in. So if people are happy to invest here, then, you know, all the attendant risks are actually fairly transparent. None of this is a secret.
6: You've been listening to Viewpoints with Shannon Teo, the Straits Times' Malaysia Bureau Chief. Shannon and I were discussing the challenge, or rather the changing political landscape in Malaysia and what it could mean for the country's future. We also began looking at the challenges facing Forest City as it tries to reinvent itself. So that conversation isn't over yet. Later this hour, Shen and I will continue with what this means for Forest City's future, the Johor-Singapore Special Economic Zone, and why China's appetite for durians is becoming an economic story in its own right. So stay tuned for that conversation only on Money FM 89.3.
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1: These are your news headlines. I'm Joshua Vong. Singapore's non-oil domestic exports rose 20.7% in June, falling short of expectations. This moderated from the 38.4% rise in May, according to data from Enterprise Singapore. However, electronics Nodex surged 105%, helped by robust artificial intelligence-related demand. Meanwhile, non-electronic shipments decreased 2.9%. On the whole, total merchandise trade expanded 49.3%, extending the 39.6% rise in May. Key exports to Singapore's top markets also grew, with Taiwan leading the pack, followed by the US and South Korea. An Indian court has scrapped the government's tender for outsourcing passport, visa, and consular services at diplomatic missions in four countries. This includes Australia, Singapore, Abu Dhabi, and Kuwait. The Delhi High Court has ordered the authorities to seek fresh bids for the contracts in these countries. The dispute affects a system that processes millions of passport, visa, and consular applications each year for Indian citizens abroad and foreign nationals travelling to India. The legal case was brought by two unsuccessful bidders who challenged the fairness of the procurement process. Moving to world news, Andy Burnham will become the leader of the UK's governing Labour Party today. He will be confirmed in the role at a special party conference after gaining overwhelming support from Labour MPs. This is the final step before he takes over from Keir Starmer as Prime Minister next week. Mr. Burnham will be the UK's seventh Prime Minister in a decade. He has pledged to oversee the rebalancing of power from London to the UK's other regions to reduce inequality and address the anger felt by communities who have been left behind. The US Department of Homeland Security has tightened visa regulations for foreign students and journalists. Under the new rules, a fixed time period will be imposed on visas for international students, those on cultural exchange programs to work in the country, and members of the media. The student and exchange visa periods will now be valid for up to 4 years, while those for journalists will last up to 240 days, or 90 days for Chinese nationals. Visa holders who wish to stay on beyond that fixed period will need to apply for an extension or gain readmission by travelling abroad and re-entering the country. And finally, in the US, torrential rains continue to wreak havoc in Texas, triggering flash flooding across the region. Two people died after they were swept away in their vehicles by floodwaters yesterday. State officials have warned of record-shattering rainfall over the next 24 hours. More than 2,000 emergency responders and 1,400 pieces of equipment have been deployed, including Black Hawk helicopters and rescue boats. The National Weather Service expects the storm to subside by late Friday.
0: 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Date check.
2: It's finally the end of the work week. It's Friday, the 17th of July.
0: Traffic.
2: There's a vehicle breakdown on the AYE towards the MCE after Benoit Road exit, and I'm also seeing an obstacle still on the AYE towards the MCE after Clementi Road, so to avoid lane 3 there, and I'm also seeing roadworks on the ECP towards Changi after Tanjong Katong, so to avoid lane 1.
0: If you see anything on the roads that we might have missed, send us a WhatsApp message at 8855-0893, but only when you're safely parked. 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
2: Good afternoon, and you're tuning in to The Business Report with me, Chua Tian Tian, as we take you through the latest moves and views in the world of business and finance as we head into the second half of your workday. Now, this hour, we zoom in on Netflix's latest forecast, which came in below Wall Street expectations. And that's before turning the attention to the trio of local banks right here in Singapore. Well, let's start with Netflix. Now, Netflix forecast third quarter revenue and earnings that fell short of Wall Street targets and said it would cut the frequency of viewing hours reports as the company seeks new avenues of growth. The shares of Netflix fell nearly 8.6% and after hours trading to $67.99. Now, the company, which is led by co-CEOs Ted Sarandos and Greg Peters, said it expected $12.86 billion in revenue from July through September and diluted earnings per share of $0.82. Now, according to LSEG, analysts had forecast $13 billion in revenue and diluted EPS of $0.84. Now, after years of rapid subscriber gains, Netflix is working to grow by building advertising, live events, and video games. And the company's stock has lost about a fifth of its value in 2026 as investors question how it will sustain growth. Now, Netflix said it would cut its twice yearly release of a viewing hours report to once a year starting in January next year to, and I quote, "keep the focus on our primary financial metrics, revenue and operating profit," unquote. Now, it stopped publishing quarterly subscriber numbers in 2025. Now, for the just-ended quarter, Netflix revenue and EPS were roughly in line with analysts' estimates. EPS came in at $0.80 for the three-month period, which featured hits including crime drama I Will Find You and animated feature Swapped. Revenue totaled $12.56 billion. But as we know, Netflix is facing competition from all corners of the entertainment industry, from traditional media companies like Walt Disney to YouTube, a growing presence in living rooms and mobile viewing on apps such as TikTok. And in April, Netflix said it had more than 325 million paying members and still had room to increase that number. The company is building an advertising business and offering video games, which are the two initiatives still in the early stages. It repeated an earlier forecast that ad revenue would reach $3 billion by the end of 2026. And the company is counting on its growing number of live events, including an expanded NFL slate, to draw more advertising dollars. And on a post-earnings video, co-CEO Greg Peters said the company was considering whether to offer a free option with advertising in some markets, but had no near-term plans to launch one. Something for you to think about as you watch your Netflix series over the weekend. But back home in Singapore, all eyes are on the trio of local banks. Now, shares of UOB in particular fell 3.8% today after a steady rise since the end of April. The counter retreated as much as $1.66 to $41.84 in the first few minutes of trading, reversing momentum after gains of about 21.6% in the past 2 months. Now, Singapore's two other banks, namely DBS and OCBC, also declined, but much more modestly at 0.6% and 1.3% respectively. Now, Citi said today that the market has been overly optimistic in pricing in an asset quality turnaround for UOB and placed it on a 30-day downside catalyst watch. So, Citi analyst Tan Yong Hong noted that recent UOB share price re-rating is largely driven by short covering and long funds covering their underweight positions. And at the same time, short interest in OCBC is building lightly on valuations. Now, he added that second quarter earnings for DBS and OCBC are expected to be slightly above expectations. Meanwhile, UOB earnings may miss expectations when excluding one-off income. Now, non-interest income for DBS and OCBC is also expected to grow about 20% in contrast to UOB, which is likely seeing muted growth due to credit cards expense and lower mix from wealth. Now, shares of the three local banks, if you recall, had surged to record levels in the past week, helping lift the Straits Times index to new highs. The gains also helped DBS reach a milestone of $200 billion in market capitalization on Monday, making it the first Singapore-listed company to do so. And finally, let's wrap up with more news out of Singapore. The country's non-oil domestic exports rose 20.7% year-on-year in June, moderating from the 38.4% increase seen in May. And that's according to data from Enterprise Singapore Out Today. A Bloomberg poll showed that the reading also fell short of private sector economists' median forecast of 28.7% year-on-year growth. But nonetheless, electronics Nodex surged 105.1% in June, up from 94.8% growth in May, supported by robust AI-related demand. And there you have it. That's your business report. This hour, I'm Chua Tian Tian.
0: Take a step back and reset with Lin Lee. A clear look at the stories shaping Singapore and the world, from current affairs to business and industry. Through sharp conversations and fresh perspectives, understand what's driving change. Reset. 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
3: Welcome back to Reset. It's Lin Lee with you this Friday afternoon. Now, earlier, the Straits Times' Malaysia Bureau Chief, Sharon Teo, joined us on Viewpoint to discuss what Malaysia's recent political developments could mean for the country. We also began talking about the controversy surrounding Forest City. Let's continue that conversation.
4: Certainly a positive sign that investors are perhaps ultimately making decisions based on the broader business environment and not just the headlines.
5: Yeah, I think, to be fair, our guys at our MITI and MIDA, the investment authority, they do a good job. Mm. They don't hide the reality of things. There's a lot of advice to investors when they come in and talk about the projects they want to do, about where's the best place to be in, right? Mm. Like where you might want to read. So there's not a sense of the federal government is with this party, so we only move all investments into the states where our party is in control. It's never been like that, right? So in that sense, the guys who are facing the investors are quite professional in terms of how they kind of allocate the investments, and they think about what's in the best interest of not just the investor, obviously, but the local community, the kind of jobs that you're going to be providing, so on and so forth.
4: Well, this balancing act facing governments today, you know, on one hand, they're trying to attract foreign investment, international talent and new industries. On the other, they have to respond to domestic political sentiment.
5: Yeah.
4: How difficult do you think is it to reconcile those two objectives?
5: I think increasingly difficult, because not just in Malaysia, I think many other places, there's this sense of foreigners taking your jobs, or whether the investments really benefit locals, or is they just going to some rich capitalist overseas who brings out his money, doesn't contribute to the local economy. I think that kind of conversation has been quite widespread in terms of, say, like data centers, which is also a Johor thing, right? So a lot of investments, a lot of activity, I think question marks about how much of it is beneficial for the local community, because they don't directly create a lot of jobs. Mm-hmm. There is not that much spillover to kind of the retail economy around, versus if you put up a manufacturing plant, which makes whatever, fabrics, food or whatever it is. You have workers streaming out of it. They'll be at the local restaurants, the mom and pop shops, so on and so forth, right? People feel the very direct kind of economic impact. So that kind of question has always been there. And I think, you know, come back to this one, the Israeli element is just not helpful. And this geopolitical stuff is becoming more and more factor in local domestic politics and political economy, right? Mm. Whether it's things like Trump tariffs or supply chains breaking down due to the Hormuz conflict and stuff like that. Yeah. So on one hand, you have people in Malaysia protesting, you know, genocide in Gaza and stuff like that. Mm-hmm. But where are they protesting? They're using Meta or Google or that Elon Musk platform to do it. So I think the difficulty here is, where do you draw the line of what's permissible or not, right? So certain messaging is right, but you are using still Jewish-linked products to go and do it, you know? And that stuff is, if you are a politician, very hard to navigate, and I'm glad I'm not in that space.
4: All right, one last question before we move on to the next story. Because of the proximity of Forest City, is there anything Singaporeans or people here in Singapore should take away from how this unfolded?
5: I think the main thing is because of things like Johor Singapore Special Economic Zone, right? So there's probably going to be a lot more interlinks for the business community for both territories. And probably if I were to take away something, is that not just to be aware, if you are a business, an entrepreneur domiciled in Singapore looking to expand to Johor, you will probably want to get a kind of a direct read from Johor or even Malaysian authorities on not just what you can or can't do just within the letter of the law, but what they want to encourage. Right? And it's easy sometimes when we want to do something, we talk to our own local authorities and then we go ahead. But there are three different kind of regulatory bodies or governing kind of authorities involved here. And as much as this SEZ is supposed to make things easier, let's not forget it is cross-border still, and there are kind of the attendant kind of jumping through hoops that you have to do. So just kind of keep that in mind. Some things might be very kosher in Singapore and not so kosher in Johor.
4: Okay, let's finish with something a little lighter. Although, as we will hear, it's also a story. Yeah, it's also a story with real economic significance. So if you're a durian lover, this next development might have caught your attention. Malaysia is looking to expand fresh durian exports to China through an overland route. So, Shannon, help us understand why this is significant. Why is there so much attention on the logistics?
5: Well, you know, there's always been, this China market has always been important to Malaysia in terms of durian exports, but when we started exporting it. And, you know, we've benefited from the demand and their willingness to pay a lot more than Malaysians would for durian. And more often than not, you will hear Malaysians complaining about how expensive durian is because it's being exported now.
4: Yep.
5: So recently there was a glut and the prices have collapsed in Malaysia. You can get Musang King for like 10 bucks a kilo and stuff like that.
4: 10 RM?
5: Yeah, yeah, 10 ringgit.
4: Wow.
5: for Musang King, yeah. So it's kind of crazy prices because it's just oversupply and nobody knows what to do with it. And it's either I sell it for cheap or it rots in my orchard and stuff like that. So that's what happened. And over the past 5 years or so, what's happened is, as you expect, if there's huge demand and a market that's willing to pay over the odds, people are going to try to jump on the bandwagon. So since COVID, basically thousands and thousands of acres, and I'm not just literally thousands, right, of new durian farms are coming up. Now the issue is that these are trees, right? They're like fruit trees, they're not vegetables or grains. You don't just put some seeds into the ground and then you harvest the same year. You get a lot more visibility on supply demand with something like that. But because the maturity is in about 5 years or so, no one really knows if there's too much incoming supply, right? And so what's happened is that, as it turns out, there is too much incoming supply. And so it's causing a glut, right? And a lot of the younger trees just aren't at the level of quality that justifies. So right now, come back to that whole thing about overland route. It doesn't justify being air flown because it's not good enough. If you want to get a fruit that's just fallen off the tree into the hands of a Chinese consumer in China within 48 hours, that's kind of like within that, you know, 48 to 72 hours. And then after that, the quality starts dropping. It has to be airflow. So is it worth that much? A lot of the new fruit coming in isn't at that quality level yet. So what happens is that it's only taken up by domestic market, but the domestic market is not greenfield. Any Malaysian who likes durian is eating durian. And so you can't just create another 500,000 durian eaters in Malaysia. So that's had an effect on prices. And now why the overland route is important is that it's because it is an alternative. It's probably going to be a cheaper alternative to get durian from Malaysia into China, but trying to get within that kind of 72-hour cycle. So that's why it's important. There's so much more fruit. If you don't have to air fly it, you can kind of price it down, which means that you open up a lower grade of fruit, maybe not the triple A plus whatever, but, you know, single A or whatever. Those kind of fruits can now be sold to China overland.
4: Okay, more importantly, should Singapore consumers be paying attention? Could this eventually have implications for supply here? Or is it too early to make that connection?
5: I am not a durian analyst, but I try my best. My guess now, sticking my neck out here, is that it won't have a huge impact. This overland route is to China, if it does happen, is an attempt to unlock more demand, right? Which implies that there is already a lot of supply. And as we discussed, this is supply that keeps coming on stream because of plants that were planted many years ago. So what we have today doesn't even take into account the trees that were planted 4 years ago, 3 years ago, 2 years ago, 1 year ago. There's going to be a lot more supply coming on stream. So we need to sell more durians. And I would be very surprised if prices don't drop for Singaporeans in this coming period. But if you've really got a hankering for durian and the best durian that you can get your hands on, well, get on the ETS. It's there now, right? Take the train. You can fly if you like. Get to a farm. There are many in Penang, in Pahang, in Raub.
4: Even Johor.
5: And even in Johor now, but the Johor trees are a lot younger. So if you want the better ones, it's still in Pahang,
4: that's right,
5: in Penang, and have a feast. I think that's my favorite way to have durians now. Get to the farm, freshly dropped that morning or the night before at max.
4: Wow.
5: And this is how a lot of people are consuming. A lot of Chinese tourists come to Malaysia now and consume it that way. And that might actually be affecting Chinese demand as well, because they realize, wow, it tastes a lot better here and a lot cheaper than the hundreds that I'm paying back in China. And, you know, there are so many Chinese tourists are coming to Malaysia nowadays. And after the RTS starts, it's going to get even easier. So, yeah, come over. That's the best way to get your durian.
4: Okay, Shannon, we've covered politics, investment, and durians this afternoon. So, as
5: all
4: you
5: very thorny issues.
4: As you look ahead over the next few months, what's the one development in Malaysia you'll be watching most closely?
5: I'll stick to politics. Something that's going to happen. So the Negeri Sembilan election is going to be, happen on August 1st. 2 weeks after that, 2 weekends after that, on August 15, 16, DAP, UMNO and PKR, the three biggest ruling parties, are all having their national congress on the same weekend, simultaneously. It's a coincidence. But it's going to happen that way. And that one weekend alone could decide how the next 18 months pan out all the way to the general elections. I'm actually got my eyes more on that weekend rather than the Negeri Sembilan voting weekend. So that's pretty near term. 4 weeks, actually, from now.
4: 4 weeks from now. Okay. Yeah. All right, Shannon. Always great to have you on the program. Thanks so much for joining us.
5: Very welcome. Glad to be here again.
4: He's Shannon Teo, Malaysia Bureau Chief at The Straits Times. 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
1: Hey, it's Lynn Lee keeping you company this Friday afternoon. Now, earlier we looked beyond the headlines coming out of Malaysia from what the Johor election might tell us about the country's political direction to the challenges Forest City faces as it tries to attract investment while navigating domestic political realities. And finally, why something as simple as a new overland route for durian exports to China could have much wider economic implications. If you missed that conversation with Shannon Teo, the Straits Times' Malaysia Bureau Chief, you can catch the highlights later at around 3 o'clock. And coming up after the news at 2 o'clock, it's another edition of Is It Just Me? Today we ask, why is it that the people closest to us are sometimes the ones we make the least effort with? Producer Alexandra Parada joins me as we unpack that question and find out whether it's just us or something many of us quietly do. 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
3: These are your news headlines. I'm Shilpa Shades. Iran has launched strikes on U.S. military infrastructure in Kuwait and targets in other Gulf states. Tehran said the drone attacks were in response to U.S. strikes on Iran that hit an airport, a railway station, and two bridges, and reportedly killed seven people. Kuwait says it was responding to missile and drone attacks. Bahrain has activated air raid sirens, and Qatar says its military intercepted a missile targeting the country. Meanwhile, oil prices rose today as fighting between the U.S. and Iran raised fresh concerns over global oil supplies. Brent crude climbed nearly 1.1% to $85.12 a barrel, while U.S. West Texas Intermediate rose about 1.3% to $79.95. Both benchmarks are up nearly 12% this week. Iran has also asked its Houthi allies to be ready to close the Red Sea oil route if the U.S. strikes hit Iranian power infrastructure. In Thailand, preliminary investigations into the fatal fire at a Bangkok bar indicate that an overloaded electrical system may have triggered a short circuit, which started the fire. According to police, forensic findings showed that those who died had inhaled carbon monoxide and cyanide released during the fire. An emergency exit near the toilets was also found to be bolted shut. Police say the entertainment venue had repeatedly turned down inspections by electricity officials. They are awaiting formal findings before reaching a conclusion on the cause of the blaze. No charges have been filed so far. Japan has reformed its imperial family laws, allowing males aged 15 and over from former imperial branch families to be adopted into the royal family. However, women are still barred from inheriting the throne. Parliament approved the changes to help address the country's shrinking imperial family while keeping the long-standing male-only succession system. Japan currently has just three male heirs to Emperor Naruhito. The revised law also allows female royals to retain their imperial status after marrying commoners. And finally, the number 10 jersey that Pele wore in the 1958 World Cup final has been sold for $4.9 million. The price makes it the most valuable piece of memorabilia linked to the Brazilian football legend. Pele, who was 17 then, scored twice as Brazil beat Sweden 5-2 to win its first World Cup title. Sotheby's said the jersey attracted 10 bids from more than 5 bidders. It is now the second most expensive football shirt sold at an auction, behind Diego Maradona's Hand of God shirt, which fetched $9.3 million in 2022.
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2: Weather.
4: To expect thundery showers over many areas throughout the afternoon. Temperatures will hit a high of 33 degrees Celsius and a low cool of 25 degrees Celsius.
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2: Traffic.
4: There are no major incidents to report, but there's heavy traffic on the PIE towards Tuas between the CTE SLE and Paya Lebar Road. And I'm also seeing roadworks on the AYE towards Tuas after Penjuru Road, so do avoid lane 1. And still on the AYE, there are roadworks towards the MCE before Tuas West Road, so do avoid lane 4 there.
2: If you see anything on the roads that we might have missed, send us a WhatsApp message at 8855-0893. But only when you're safely parked.
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6: 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You're with 3Set on Money FM 89.3. I'm Lin Lee. I hope you're having a great week and all ready for the weekend. Well, earlier we were looking across the causeway with the Straits Times' Malaysia Bureau Chief, Shannon Teo. We were talking about Forest City. We were also talking about Malaysian politics, because it wouldn't be Malaysia without it. And also the economics of durians. Coming up next is that time of the week again. Every Friday, we ask a question that's probably crossed your mind, but perhaps you've never said out loud. This week's question: why do the people we love the most sometimes end up getting the least of our time and attention? Producer Alexandra Parada joins me for Is It Just Me? 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
7: Good afternoon and welcome to Is It Just Me, where we ask the question everyone's thinking but not always saying out loud. I'm Alexandra Parada. Now I have a question. Have you ever realized you haven't spoken properly to your parents in days, or kept telling your best friend, let's catch up soon, only to realize months have gone by?
6: Yes, I think that happens a lot when you're when you actually have your own family. Yeah, you somehow have very little time, you know, for your own, for the people closest to you, and somehow you have endless patience for strangers, but the people you're closest to end up also getting not just the time, they also get the shortest version of you, I think. Right. What do you think of that, Alex?
7: I do agree, because I feel like there are instances where everyone's guilty of this. Sometimes we put more effort to the people who are not the closest to us, aka our family. But when we do things to our family, you feel like, oh, you know, I can just do it anytime, or you don't put as much effort because they're always there.
6: I wonder why that happens, you know? Has something about modern life made it easier to neglect the relationships we value most? Later on, we'll be hearing from Gary Wee. He's associate therapist from Encompassing Therapy, right? About why this happens, whether it's changing in modern society, and what we can do before close relationships quietly drift apart. So, I think, you know, that's really interesting about close relationships. Most of the time, they don't fall apart because of one big argument. It's often the little things, don't you think?
7: Yeah, I do agree. And you know, it just kind of snowballs from there, which is scary.
6: Because the messages we keep meaning to reply to, I am so guilty of that. Or the catch-up we postpone because we assume there'll always be another chance. It's not usually a conscious decision. It just seems to happen over time. So why do the people who matter most often end up getting the least of our time and attention? And what's happening beneath the surface? Let's hear from the expert.
8: I don't think taking people for granted, especially those closest to us, has to do with loving them less per se, but more to do with believing that we're familiar with them. You know, over time, we stop relating to people and ourselves as living and ever-shifting beings. And instead, we begin relating to them and ourselves as a snapshot that's frozen in time, rather than an ongoing film that never stops filming. You say to yourself, you know, this is how my parent is like, my spouse, my friend, that's just how I'm like. then you come to believe that the relationship and the people are predictable. We think that we've already read the book, so you know, we know the content. But the danger isn't familiarity itself, but the illusion of certainty that comes with it. We mistake familiarity for permanent understanding. So we stop encountering the complex human being who constantly changes and can never be fully understood or fully captured like a photo. And instead, we relate to them more like a static images that we've constructed in our minds. So perhaps that's what it means to take someone for granted, you know, not so much that you love them less per se, but that you stop being curious about who they are still becoming. The opposite of taking someone for granted perhaps isn't simply just appreciation, but curiosity.
6: You know, I think something many of us probably don't even realize we're doing, mm-hmm. right? The more familiar someone becomes to us, the less we consciously notice everything mm-hmm. They do or how they contribute to our lives.
7: Mm-hmm. I do agree. I think what really caught me is that we stop being curious about the people we care about, which is honestly sad because obviously you're very close to your family and you already know their habits and all that. So we just stop caring. And when we find something...
6: So sad.
7: Yeah, it's so sad. It's a sad reality. But I'm just wondering, has modern life changed the way we maintain close relationships? And are we genuinely busier than before? Or have our priorities just shifted?
8: Well, let me talk about this through the lens of everyday life instead. Everyday life is concerned with roles and functions. Quote-unquote, the colleague, the spouse, the friend, the parent. And then without realizing, we stop seeing the human who is behind the role. Existential philosophers talk about this idea of everydayness, where human beings are absorbed into routines and they conform to norms. And it's not because they're bad people or that modern life made us selfish, but that's just a natural feature of being human. And the more we see people as roles, the more we focus on what they contribute, what they owe us, whether they are meeting expectations. But when we see them as human beings, we begin to appreciate that, you know, every one of us is carrying invisible struggles and anxieties. We are all trying our best to be seen, to be appreciated. We want our lives to matter, to mean something. And so everyday life concerns more with roles, while helpful, more often than not, differentiates and disconnects us, while seeing the human naturally invites compassion, resonance, and connection.
6: But you know what, Alex? I think it works both ways. Mm-hmm. You know, feeling taken for granted can happen on the other side too, right? You might start wondering whether your efforts are even being noticed.
7: Yeah, I do agree. Yeah, I get it, but at the same time, like, am I just not putting enough? You know, that's kind of like the question that we ask. Or I tend to ask myself that, am I just taking these things for granted because I'm just so comfortable with them? And if I do make an effort, do they actually see that effort? I don't know.
6: So I'm curious to know, what are some of the small everyday things, the small behaviors that slowly erode, you know, slowly make these close relationships weaker, I suppose, even when no one is doing anything obviously wrong?
8: My first instinct is to give you the usual stereotypical advice. Say thank you more, apologize first. Well, you know, while those things certainly matter, my existential instincts hesitate because human beings aren't manuals. You know, there is no universal checklist that can guarantee connection. The same gesture can make someone feel deeply loved while leaving someone else feeling completely unseen. And even with the same person, what felt meaningful yesterday may not be what they need today. So for me, it's less about what you do and more about how you do it. People can usually sense when you're just simply performing the gesture of relationship, saying the quote-unquote right words without meaning them or without actually seeing the other person. What matters here is genuine curiosity, sincerity, and awareness. Now, I believe relationships slowly fade when we fall into relational routines. when we stop allowing each other to surprise one another. So explore breaking routines and performance. Say something like, oh, I noticed we tend to talk about this topic, and you and I tend to have these responses. You can first explore doing the same things differently rather than a drastic change.
6: I like how he said, it's not really about what you say, but how you say them, how you do them, right?
7: Mm-hmm. It's like saying versus seeing.
6: Yeah, and I think it's especially an important point to make with Asian people, right? I think a lot of us, we don't really say a lot of things.
7: Yes, I do agree.
6: Yeah, do you know what I mean?
7: Yeah, I do agree.
6: Yeah, so we try to show through what we do rather than what we say.
7: Yeah, you know? I think words isn't just really in our vocabulary, which is ironic. And I like how he said the typical advice is just, you know, usually saying thank you or saying sorry. But like you mentioned, at the end of the day, it's all about the gesture and what you're saying. Because yes, you're probably just saying it for the sake of it, but it should also reflect on your actions and how you treat that person.
6: That's true.
7: So if someone if anyone who's listening right now realizes they've actually slipped into this pattern, what's one small change that makes a big difference?
8: I'm actually hesitant to answer this with a small change because I think it reflects something common in modern life, which is we want quick results with little effort. But relationships don't work like that. For me, I believe the harder work begins with looking at yourself. How do you love? How do you respond to hurt? What are your relational patterns? So I think it's important to ask, how have you contributed to this relationship becoming what it is? Not from a place of blame or fault, we can do that later, but from accountability and humility. Because if you are part of a relationship, you necessarily contribute to the dynamic in some way. Sometimes you might say, we drifted apart or that life happened. But if you're truly honest with yourself, is it that you are hurt and that you are actually keeping score and that's why you're not reaching out? Connection requires vulnerability, not just with other people, but with ourselves. So perhaps the way that you take other people for granted is often how you take yourself for granted. The way you lose sight of the humanity of others is the way you lose sight of your own. And that the ability to encounter another person begins with your willingness to encounter yourself. So perhaps a deeper question to ask is, what is your relationship with yourself?
6: Wow, you know, life is so tough. We've got so many things to do, so many things to worry about. And we also need to work on our relationships, really. Right?
7: Yeah, I do agree. It's like, you know, yes, that's true. It's just, at the end of the day, you should always, it's impossible for you not to build relationships, but you also need to keep in mind and question, what have I done to contribute to this relationship to make it work? Yeah. And reflect on yourself at the same time. Wow, I need to keep that in mind.
6: Well, I think most close relationships don't suddenly fall apart, you know. They usually change through hundreds of, you know, very, very little moments that barely seem to matter to us at the time. Perhaps that's why the smallest acts of attention often matter more than we realize. What about you?
7: Do you think our current lifestyles make it easier to take the people closest to us for granted? Or is this simply something that's always been part of human nature?
6: Do share your thoughts with us by texting 8855-0893. That's 8855-0893. And this has been Is It Just Me? She is
7: Alex.
6: And I'm Lindley.
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1: These are your news headlines. I'm Shilpa Shades. Iran has launched strikes on U.S. military infrastructure in Kuwait and targets in other Gulf states. Tehran said the drone attacks were in response to U.S. strikes on Iran that hit an airport, a railway station, and two bridges, and reportedly killed seven people. Kuwait says it was responding to missile and drone attacks. Bahrain has activated air raid sirens, and Qatar says its military intercepted a missile targeting the country. Meanwhile, oil prices rose today as fighting between the U.S. and Iran raised fresh concerns over global oil supplies. Brent crude climbed nearly 1.1% to $85.12 a barrel, while U.S. West Texas Intermediate rose about 1.3% to $79.95. Both benchmarks are up nearly 12% this week. Iran has also asked its Houthi allies to be ready to close the Red Sea oil route if the U.S. strikes hit Iranian power infrastructure. In Thailand, preliminary investigations into the fatal fire at a Bangkok bar indicate that an overloaded electrical system may have triggered a short circuit, which started the fire. According to police, forensic findings showed that those who died had inhaled carbon monoxide and cyanide released during the fire. An emergency exit near the toilets was also found to be bolted shut. Police say the entertainment venue had repeatedly turned down inspections by electricity officials. They are awaiting formal findings before reaching a conclusion on the cause of the blaze. No charges have been filed so far. Japan has reformed its imperial family laws, allowing males aged 15 and over from former imperial branch families to be adopted into the royal family. However, women are still barred from inheriting the throne. Parliament approved the changes to help address the country's shrinking imperial family while keeping the long-standing male-only succession system. Japan currently has just three male heirs to Emperor Naruhito. The revised law also allows female royals to retain their imperial status after marrying commoners. And finally, the number 10 jersey that Pele wore in the 1958 World Cup final has been sold for $4.9 million. The price makes it the most valuable piece of memorabilia linked to the Brazilian football legend. Pele, who was 17 then, scored twice as Brazil beat Sweden 5-2 to win its first World Cup title. Sotheby's said the jersey attracted 10 bids from more than 5 bidders. It is now the second most expensive football shirt sold at an auction, behind Diego Maradona's Hand of God shirt, which fetched $9.3 million in 2022.
0: Those were your news headlines from The Straits Times. 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Date check.
2: It's finally the end of the work week. It's Friday, the 17th of July.
0: Traffic.
2: There is a vehicle breakdown on the TPE towards the SLE before Tampines Avenue 7, so do avoid lane 2. And I'm also seeing heavy traffic on the EYE towards the MCE before Lower Delta Road and Portsdown Avenue. And there's also roadworks on the ECP towards Changi after Marine Parade, so do avoid lane 1 there.
0: If you see anything on the roads that we might have missed, send us a WhatsApp message at 8855-0893. But only when you're safely parked. 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
2: Good afternoon, and you're tuning in to the business report with me, Chua Tian Tian, as we take you through the latest moves and views in the world of business and finance as you navigate the second half of your workday. Now, this hour, we zoom in on oil price movements as the US and Iran stepped up attacks across the Gulf before turning the attention back to the trio of local banks right here in Singapore. Well, starting with oil price movements, oil prices inched higher today after the US and Iran stepped up attacks across the Gulf with a broken truce limiting oil flows out of the Strait of Hormuz, with Tehran asking the Houthi movement to stand ready to shut the Red Sea export route. Now, Brent crude futures rose $1.05, or about 1.25%, to $85.28 a barrel by 9:18 a.m. Singapore time, and U.S. West Texas intermediate futures rose 1.3% to $79.98 a barrel, erasing losses from the previous session. Now, both benchmark contracts have climbed nearly 12% this week, with Brent on track for a third consecutive weekly gain and WTI for a second weekly gain. Now, for the first time since a memorandum of understanding paused fighting last month, the U.S. launched two big waves of airstrikes in a single day on Wednesday, mostly on targets near Iran's southern coast, and kept firing yesterday. In a statement, U.S. Central Command said U.S. forces began a new wave of strikes against Iran for the sixth consecutive night to further degrade Iranian military capabilities at 2 p.m. Eastern Daylight Time, or around 2 a.m. Singapore time. And Tehran has countered with missiles and drones targeted at U.S. military bases in neighboring states, including a barrage at a recently expanded airbase in Jordan. And adding to oil supply concerns, three sources told Reuters that Iran's leadership has told its Houthi allies to be prepared to close the Red Sea oil route if the U.S. strikes Iranian power infrastructure. So IG analysts said technically WTI could test the mid-80s or mid-$80 if it holds above key support in the mid-70s. And separately, Trump Media and Technology Group unveiled a paid-for licensed data feed that'll give banks and trading firms the fastest access to posts from influential Truth Social accounts, such as U.S. President Donald Trump's, whose posts often move oil markets. And back home in Singapore, shares of UOB fell 3.8% today after a steady rise since the end of April. Now, the counter retreated as much as $1.66 to $41.84 in the first few minutes of trading, reversing momentum after gains of about 21.6% in the past 2 months. Now, the two other local banks, namely DBS and OCBC, also declined, but much more modestly at 0.6% and 1.3% respectively. Now, Citi said today that the market has been overly optimistic and pricing in an asset quality turnaround for UOB and placed it on a 30-day downside catalyst watch. And its analyst Tan Yong Hong noted that recent UOB share price re-rating is largely driven by short covering and long funds covering their underweight positions. And at the same time, short interest in OCBC is building likely on valuations. Now, he added that second quarter earnings for DBS and OCBC are expected to be slightly above expectations. And meanwhile, UOB earnings may miss expectations when excluding one-off income. And bank stocks aside, investors continue to mull news out of SGX-listed counter Geo Energy Resources. Now, Geo Energy Resources, or the Indonesian co-producer, said in a boss filing yesterday that its newly operational Marga Barajaya Integrated Infrastructure Unit could add up to about $350 million in annual earnings before interest, taxes, depreciation, and amortization over time. Now, the company said the project marks a new source of earnings for the group beyond coal mining. And there you have it. That's your business report. This hour, I'm Chua Tien Tien.
0: Take a step back and reset with Lin Lee. A clear look at the stories shaping Singapore and the world, from current affairs to business and industry. Through sharp conversations and fresh perspectives, understand what's driving change. Reset. Clarity for the rest of your day.
3: Hey, great to have you with me on Reset this Friday afternoon. This is Lin Lee. Now, commercial property is back in the spotlight. But why? Michelle Martin finds out from Maureen Lee, founder and CEO of ABL Property Investment Group, as they discuss where sophisticated investors are deploying capital and what that could mean for the next phase of Singapore's property market.
0: Best of Live Well with Michelle. 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
4: Singapore property keeps surprising. A record $35.2 billion flowed into real estate in just the first half of this year. But the really interesting part of this story isn't where the big institutions are buying. It's where private investors are looking next. So if you're wondering whether commercial property deserves a place alongside your stocks and REITs, and how to spot opportunities before they become crowded, this conversation is for you. So joining me is Maureen Lee. She's founder and CEO of ABL Property Investment Group to help us unpack where smart money is flowing. What makes shophouses, conservation shophouses, attractive, industrial buildings as well, and what retail investors should watch before making their next property decision. Maureen, good morning. Thank you for joining me.
5: Good morning, Michelle. Thanks for having me.
4: So tell us a little bit about how you got started with commercial real estate investing.
5: In Singapore, it was quite natural because when you look at the recent policy with ABSD, etc., the only available segment that we feel as a firm that is very profitable and that is unlimited is commercial real estate in Singapore. So that's why we pivot towards that angle.
4: Fantastic. So Singapore's recorded some $35 billion in property investments in just the first half of this year. Now, does this indicate to us that Singapore property is once again becoming attractive, or is smart money just attracted to safe havens?
5: So I think it's both. The reason is because with the recent crisis, Singapore currency continued to be strong. So one thing that people need to know is that when they invest in property of a particular country, they are also hedging against that currency of that country, so to speak. So those two are interrelated. So when you invest in a country, the currency depreciate, the value of the property or the profit is also eroded. So Singapore, we control our economy via the currency, and the currency has stayed strong with the recent economic crisis. So it attracted a lot of attention and a lot of money flowing into Singapore. And once those money come into Singapore, it's quite natural that they would be looking for something very stable, very resilient, and hopefully income producing. And so Singapore residential and commercial property become very natural for them.
4: Which is why we're looking today at where private investors are looking next. So if you're wondering whether commercial property deserves a place in your portfolio alongside your stocks and alongside your S-REITs, and how to spot opportunities before they become too crowded, then this is the show for you. Maureen, much of that money that we talked about, $35.2 billion in the first half of this year, has gone into commercial real estate. So for someone who's only ever been interested in industrial property or S-REITs, why should they be paying attention?
5: I think the differential is this. Traditionally, Singaporean has always invested into residential property because that being the lowest hanging fruit. And residential property has served us well for the over the last 20 years or decades and etc. However, given the recent government policy, the acquisition cost has increased because of things like ABSD, etc. So commercial property is very different. So if I can give you an analogy, when one, let's say an expat or even Singaporean buying the second property, or a foreigner coming into Singapore buying the residential property, they are paying a premium because of the ABSD. So instead of $1, you are paying, for example, $1.20 if you're Singaporean buying the second property, or if you're a foreigner, it could be $1.60 or $1.65. So there is a differential in terms of entry price. And one should always make money when you buy, right? So commercial property is very different for both Singaporean and foreigner. When you buy, it's always the same price, meaning you're not subject to additional tax or additional buyer stamp duty, etc. So it makes it illegitarian, like in terms of equal. So when a foreigner come into Singapore and buy commercial property, they pay $1. Singaporean will also pay $1. And the other thing, Michelle, to note is like residential property is a little bit like this. So imagine if I tell you invest in gold, but you're only limited to 1 ounce of gold each family. So even if it earns you a lot of money, you're only limited to one gold. You cannot make more. Whereas commercial property, you can buy multiple of it. I think that's the discrepancy between the two.
4: Thank you so much. So clearly explained. Prime CBD offices, the A-grade offices, often grab the headlines. But you argue that better opportunities may lie elsewhere. So help us understand where private capital is moving and why.
5: Yep. So there are two parts to this question. One is a question about the location being CBD. And the other question is about the property asset class being office, right? So in terms of the asset class of offices, traditionally, not to say that people don't make money out of offices, but it's just that able to take a position that we don't like property asset class that will be very subject to economic downturn. So for example, when you have economic downturn, vacancies tends to be higher within offices. And we don't want that volatility in our portfolio. So we tend to pivot towards things like shop houses, especially landed shop houses in Singapore or B1. Reason is because the usability of that shop house and B1 is a lot more flexible. So what I mean by that is that office building, you can only use it as an office building. But for example, shop houses, you can see, you know, there are hotels being, you know, operated in shop house. There is F&B, nightclub, KTV, co-living. So at different seasons, you can pivot it to make sure that the rental yield continue to be attractive.
4: It's so amazing. We think shop houses are a relic from the past, and yet they're still so valuable in this day and age because of the multiplicity of users.
5: Correct. And there was a season, I think, before 2010, shop houses wasn't increasing in value at all. There was a time. So people view it as more like older owner lived in type of property. It's only post 2010 that it's become very, very popular and hip and cool.
4: Wow. Okay. So ride the wave. So you mentioned 2 points. What about the point of location, prime CBD?
5: Very good. So location, CBD is good and stable. So institution like things which are tried and tested, right? So that's good. But as a company, maybe because our pocket is not as deep as some of the institution, we like markets that is not only growing, but accelerating its market growth. So what I mean by that is that if you track back to the last 30 years, 20 years and then 10 years, it must show that there is an increasing growth rate. For example, shop houses, let's say in Geylang, is showing that it's growing from, let's say, 10% to 14% to 18%. So there's increasing growth as the years get shorter and shorter. So there's an accelerated growth. And that's what we're looking for.
4: And is that true for shop houses in Geylang?
5: Yes, definitely.
4: Yeah, that's what I've been hearing.
5: But Michelle, it's not just Geylang. So we actually took it upon ourselves to do research into shop house in Singapore. We actually commissioned research of individual shop houses in all areas in Singapore. And we found that averagely, so if you use the compound annual growth rate, right, it's increasing by 15% year on year. And you need to understand that this is an asset class that is, and we haven't account for rental profit inside there. We haven't account for, let's say, refinancing, where you can get the equity and reinvest into another property. So all these other great things about property is not accounted in that 15% per annum growth. And if you, let's say, invest into an equity market, you're relying on someone, being the CEO or whatever, making the right decision to continue the growth of that share, right? Whereas with commercial property, you're basically investing into the stability of Singapore government and the how stable do you think it is. And what it's showing is that it's been very stable. Not only that, it's growing compounding at 15% per annum. So it's an excellent asset class.
4: Fascinating statistics. Maureen Lee is my guest. She is CEO and founder of ABL Property Investment Group. We are talking about her focus, ABL's focus on commercial property and what we can all learn from why they're focusing there. Industrial property isn't the first asset class that many retail investors think of. So you look at industrial properties and conservation shop houses.
5: Correct.
4: Talk to us about industrial properties and what opportunities they offer.
5: So the similarity between shop house and B1 is that both are very scarce in Singapore. So when I talk about B1 or when Abel talk about B1, it's always landed freehold B1 industrial property. So we are not so keen on strata B1. We are more keen on B1 being landed property that we can redevelop. And that is not to say that people cannot make good yield on B1 strata. It's just that our focus on is more on cap gain and capital gain and not just income generation. We want the dual profitability of a property. So that's why we focus on B1 landed. And B1 landed and shophouse are both very scarce in Singapore.
4: Ah, okay. This explains things. What's changing in Singapore's economy that is creating demand for spaces like like B1 property or shop houses?
5: I think for B1 in particular, and if you look at some of the shop houses, Singapore is now growing in terms of demands for flexible workspace. So if you look at our 81 building model, it's mainly on flexible workspace. So the gone are the days where co-working, you know, the 21-8, 21-9, where there's a huge boom in co-working. So initially, ABO also studied into the business model of co-working. So we like co-working only in terms of those private offices that they have within the building. So unfortunately, a lot of the traditional co-working model, a lot of the space was allocated for the communal open hot desking type arrangement. We don't like that particular model because the business model actually is quite similar to gym membership where attrition rate is very high. And then you got to keep on replenishing the pool of tenant who basically dropped out months after months. Whereas when people take flexible workspace in terms of the offices, they tend to stay and renew. And that's what we're pivoting towards at 81 Aljunied.
4: Absolutely fascinating. So I understand 81 Aljunied Road, your industrial hub, is almost fully occupied.
5: Yes, indeed.
4: Share with us what this signals about what tenants are valuing.
5: So 81 Aljunied is 98% occupied. We always call it 98% rather than 100% for the few days, you know, where you have the vacancy when before new tenant comes in. But it's 98% full within 3 months.
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3: Hello, it's Lindley with you on Reset this afternoon. Just before we head into the 3 o'clock news, the weekend is almost here, and this one comes with a rather unusual decision to make. Do you stay up for the World Cup final? Or try to sleep first and set an alarm for 3 in the morning. Spain take on defending champions Argentina early on Monday. And it seems Singapore is already preparing for a slightly sleepier start to the week. Some schools are holding overnight watch parties, while others are allowing students to report later on Monday morning. If I'm not wrong, Hua Chong students, for instance, can arrive at 9:30 a.m. on Monday, while the Singapore Sports School will begin classes at 10. Wow, clearly this is not just another football match, because I'm hearing some companies are also allowing a later start on Monday morning. You know what this means, right? The bosses are big football fans and will be watching the game too. It's going to be a big, big game and really something to look forward to. Anyway, still to come, after the news, we'll revisit highlights from today's Viewpoint conversation with the Straits Times' Bureau Chief, Malaysia Bureau Chief, that is, Shannon Teo. We'll hear what the Johor election tells us about Malaysia's shifting political landscape, the pressures surrounding Forest City and foreign investment, and why even durians can tell us something about trade and the economy. That's coming up after the 3 o'clock news right here on Reset.

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1: These are your news headlines. I'm Shilpa Shades. Two Bangladeshi workers have been deported from Singapore after the Internal Security Department found they had made extremist social media posts. ISD said the men's work permits were cancelled following separate investigations in July. 25-year-old Tayani Mohammad Rizad expressed support for a radical Islamist writer who was linked to inciting violence against secular bloggers. Meanwhile, 37-year-old Islam Sahidul posted inflammatory comments on the Israel-Iran conflict and expressed divisive religious views. ISD said there was no indication either man intended to carry out a terrorist attack or was involved in terrorism activities in Singapore. Singapore's non-oil domestic exports rose 20.7% in June, falling short of economists' growth forecast. This was lower from the 38.4% rise in May, according to data from Enterprise Singapore. However, electronics Nodex surged 105%, helped by robust artificial intelligence-related demand. Meanwhile, non-electronic shipments decreased 2.9%. On the whole, total merchandise trade expanded 49.3%, extending the 39.6% rise in May. Key exports in the Republic's top markets also grew, with Taiwan leading the pack, followed by the US and South Korea. SMRT buses will take over 26 bus services in Eunos and Serangoon from June next year after winning a five-year contract worth almost $600 million. The public transport operator will also manage Eunos, Serangoon and Woodleigh bus interchanges and Sims Place bus terminal as part of the contract. SBS Transit has operated the Serangoon-Eunos bus package since 2016. The Land Transport Authority says SMRT Bus's proposal offered cost savings and showed its potential to operate and maintain electric buses, which made up a core part of the package. More than 500 crows have been culled since Singapore resumed crow shooting operations in March. The National Parks Board says operations have been completed across 9 planned districts, including Bishan, Jurong, Punggol and Woodlands. Shooting will also be extended to Bukit Panjang, Marine Parade and Tanah Merah. NParks says about 160,000 house crows were recorded in 2024, and that the additional locations were chosen as they have large crow populations. It added that shooting is one of several measures aimed at gradually reducing their numbers. And finally, Singapore's largest inclusive performing arts event will be staged at the Theatre at Mediacorp on July 30th. Called An Extraordinary Celebration 2026 Legacy of Love, the show will feature music and dance performances from some 400 performers from mainstream and special education schools. Now in its seventh edition, it will celebrate teachers, therapists, caregivers, and mentors of the young performers. There will be two performances. Both will also be streamed live online. Former President Halimah Yacob will be the guest of honour.
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0: Weather.
2: To expect thundery showers over many areas throughout the afternoon. Temperatures will hit a high of 33 degrees Celsius and a low cool of 25 degrees Celsius.
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0: Traffic.
2: There's an accident on the ECP towards Changi after Tanjong Katong, so to avoid lane 2. And I'm also seeing heavy traffic on the Central Expressway towards the AYE at Bukit Timah Road exit. There's also heavy traffic on the PIE towards Tuas between the CTE SLE and Paya Lebar Road. And heavy traffic on the CTE towards the AYE between the PIE Changi and AMK Avenue 5.
0: If you see anything on the roads that we might have missed, send us a WhatsApp message at 8855-0893. But only when you're safely parked.
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1: Welcome back. I'm Lin Lee and you're listening to Reset on Money FM 89.3. I hope you're having a wonderful Friday so far. Now, if you're planning to stay up for the World Cup final at 3 o'clock on Monday morning, here's something else to look forward to. For the first time in World Cup history, FIFA is breaking away from tradition and introducing a Super Bowl-style halftime show. Yes, if you haven't heard, the show is curated by Coldplay's Chris Martin, with performances from Madonna, Shakira, BTS, and even Justin Bieber. All big names there in show business. And I hear the show itself will last about 11 minutes, but the entire halftime break is expected to stretch to around half an hour. This is to allow time for the stage to be set up and then dismantled for the performances. I don't know, you know, and from what I read, there are people like me who are not convinced. Some football fans think the biggest match in the sport doesn't need a halftime spectacle, while others can't wait to see it. What do you think? Is it a welcome addition or a distraction, or should the football remain the only show in town? And how will it affect the players, you know? If you have any thoughts to share with me, text in at 8855-0893. The number is 8855-0893. The question is, should there be a halftime show for the World Cup final? Now let's get back to our show. Viewpoint is up next.
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1: Malaysia has had another eventful week. The Johor election result is still being analysed for what it says about the country's political landscape. A controversy surrounding an Israeli-linked school in Forest City has reignited debate over investment and domestic politics. And Malaysia is looking to expand fresh durian exports to China through an overland route. We'll ask whether that has any implications for consumers here in Singapore. And we'll be taking a closer look at all three stories, what they really mean and why they're worth paying attention to. Joining me now is Shannon Teo, Malaysia Bureau Chief at The Straits Times. Shannon, welcome.
2: Good to be back here.
1: Okay, let's begin with the Johor election. We've had a few days now to digest the result and move beyond the immediate headlines. When you look at the outcome now, today, what do you think is the biggest takeaway? What have we learned about Malaysian politics from this election?
2: Oh, well, firstly, there's a danger of reading too much into a state election, right? Johor is a big state, no doubt. There are 2.7 million voters there. And its demography is quite alike the rest of Malaysia, right? With Malay majority, significant minorities, so on and so forth. But, you know, one thing to keep in mind is that when you have an election, these are kind of like midterms, right? If you want to use an analogy from elsewhere. And it's usually used as a way for unhappy voters to express frustrations or even send a warning to the ruling government. It might not necessarily reflect who they want to be in government, which is when we have a general election, right? Then you elect the government for the country. In Malaysia, states don't have that much power. It is a way to kind of signal our unhappiness with a certain party. So I think that it should be read in that context, right? That's the main takeaway. It's a warning. It's a warning shot to Prime Minister Anwar Ibrahim and his Pakatan Harapan coalition.
1: It's often the challenge after an election. Everyone wants to identify a trend immediately. But sometimes you need another contest before you know whether you're looking at a real shift or simply just one snapshot in time. So one interpretation that's emerged is that the result has strengthened Barisan Nasional and particularly UMNO's influence within the unity government. Do you agree? Or do you think analysts are reading too much into this one state election?
2: Well, I think if you're Barisan National, obviously you'll be very bullish going forward. It does show that people are, if they are just unhappy in Pakatan Harapan and they stay home out of protest, that's one thing. But Barisan National added a lot more votes. So here's a little kind of data point which is interesting.
1: Mm-hmm.
2: 2018, they scored 600,000 votes. 2022 state election, they scored 600,000 votes. 2022 general election, they scored 600,000 votes in Johor. This time they crossed 1 million. So they've nearly doubled their vote share. The message you take if you're Barisan National is not to be complacent, obviously, but that you are electable. That, you know, after all these years or decades of, you know, hitting the bottom of the barrel, people still believe that, well, you know, if you can shape up, we will still consider you as an option.
1: Mm-hmm.
2: I think that's the main takeaway for them. I think in terms of influence within the unity government, for however long more that lasts, because a general election has to happen in the next 18 months, I don't think that is how it's going to pan out. The sense between Pakatan Harapan and Barisan National and the unity government, it's a lot of distrust already. And I think where we are now is that they're going to try their best to kind of move ahead on autopilot, basically. Just govern for however long we have left. But it's not going to be any kind of major power shift at the federal government level.
1: So we're talking about whether the internal dynamics of that government might have changed?
2: Yeah, I don't really feel that in Putrajaya, that's really going to change. I think they all still try to professionally sit in cabinet together, side by side, and get the work done, because there's actually a lot more to lose if you don't govern properly. If there's anything that we are learning out of the Johor election, is that people are very happy to punish you for the wrong that you do, not so much to reward you for the right that you do.
1: I think one result can strengthen someone's position without fundamentally changing the overall political landscape.
2: That's right.
1: Do you think voters were endorsing BN, or were they responding to local issues and candidates? How much of this election was really about national politics?
2: I think very little about national politics. A lot was to do with endorsing on Hafiz. I mean, there were some controversies around the chief minister, but it does look like people in Johor do like his administration. And in the sense also that there was this little kind of side issue propping up about whether UMNO is too close to the palace, is it being remote controlled, so on and so forth. I think the message coming from Johorians is that it doesn't matter who's more influential, or there's external influences, so on and so forth. If you govern the state well, regardless of whose decision it is, then we will re-elect you.
1: Okay. Which again is a reminder that state elections aren't necessarily always referendums on the federal government. But on the other hand, it's probably what makes Malaysian elections increasingly difficult to interpret. I think local and national issues seem to be overlapping much more than they used to.
2: Yeah, I think people in whatever state that you are in, you do always have an eye out for national issues, because the federal government has a lot more influence on your quality of life, right? And what affects around you. There are always local issues, obviously. And I think in Johor, you've seen that they've seen a lot of development. Doesn't mean that everything is hunky-dory, but they can see a kind of trajectory that the Johor economy is growing in this past 4 or 5 years.
1: Mm-hmm.
2: Probably much faster than many other states around them. So there is a sense that we are, if things aren't perfect, at least they're better than elsewhere.
1: The next political test will be Negeri Sembilan. What will you be watching most closely there? What would convince you that Johor was the start of a broader trend?
2: And not a flash in the pan, right? So in the background of all this, BN succeeding, of course, there's this Malay Unity Pact going on, right? So PAS in Johor was saying that we are not contesting all the seats. And in the seats that we don't contest in, our supporters should vote for BN. And now in Negeri Sembilan has gone a step further, because BN is not contesting all the seats. It's only contesting 25. And the remaining 11 is being contested by PN. So it looks like an electoral pact, even though BN is not saying that it is one. But it is pretty clear to any observer that there is something going on. So I think what we're looking at is also that it was successful in Johor. There were a lot of votes that went to BN, especially in the seats that PAS didn't contest in. And if the formula works again in Negeri Sembilan, if they win, and they win handsomely based on this, I think all indications are that it will continue to the general election. If they win, then they will say that the strategy works. But it also means that you're testing the strategy a second
1: That's
2: time.
1: Right.
2: Some in BN might say, well, we're already strong in Johor. Whether PAS supported us or not, we would have won Johor. Negeri Sembilan is a bit more of a 50-50 kind of state. So if that works, then they'll say, well, we could replicate this elsewhere. Melaka state election is also coming up later this year. The fun never ends in Malaysia. And then so on and so forth, you look at the other kind of states and where the two parties could leverage off each other, combine their support base, and beat Pakatan
1: Okay, let's finish with something a little lighter. Although,
2: Harapan.
1: as we will hear, it's
2: It is
1: also
2: pretty
1: a
2: heavy
1: story.
2: indeed.
1: Yeah, it's also a story with real economic significance. So, if you're a durian lover, this next development might have caught your attention. Malaysia is looking to expand fresh durian exports to China through an overland route. So, Shannon, help us understand why this is significant. Why is there so much attention on the logistics?
2: Well, there's always been this China market has always been important to Malaysia in terms of durian exports, but when we started exporting it. And we've benefited from the demand and their willingness to pay a lot more than Malaysians would for durian. And more often than not, you will hear Malaysians complaining about how expensive durian is because it's being exported now. So recently there was a glut and the prices have collapsed in Malaysia. You can get Musang King for like $10 a kilo and stuff like that.
1: 10 RM?
2: Yeah, 10 ringgit.
1: Wow.
2: For Musang King,
1: Wow.
2: yeah. So it's kind of crazy prices because it's just oversupply and nobody knows what to do with it. And it's either I sell it for cheap or it rots in my orchard and stuff like that. So that's what happened. And over the past 5 years or so, what's happened is, as you expect, if there's huge demand and a market that's willing to pay over the odds, people are going to try to jump on the bandwagon. So since COVID, basically, thousands and thousands of acres, and I'm not just literally thousands, right, of new durian farms are coming up. Now, the issue is that these are trees, right? They're like fruit trees. They're not vegetables or grains. You don't just put some seeds into the ground and then you harvest the same year. You get a lot more visibility on supply demand with something like that. But because the maturity is in about 5 years or so, no one really knows if there's too much incoming supply, right? And so what's happened is that, as it turns out, there is too much incoming supply. And so it's causing a glut, right? And a lot of the younger trees just aren't at the level of quality that justifies. So right now, come back to that whole thing about overland route. It doesn't justify being air flown because it's not good enough. If you want to get a fruit that's just fallen off the tree into the hands of a Chinese consumer in China within 48 hours, that's kind of like within that, 48 to 72 hours, and then after that, the quality starts dropping. It has to be air flown. So is it worth that much? A lot of the new fruit coming in isn't at that quality level yet. So what happens is that it's only taken up by domestic market, but the domestic market is not greenfield. Any Malaysian who likes durian is eating durian. And so you can't just create another 500,000 durian eaters in Malaysia. So that's had an effect on prices. And now why the overland route is important is that it's because it is an alternative. It's probably going to be a cheaper alternative to get durian from Malaysia into China, but trying to get within that kind of 72-hour cycle. So that's why it's important. There's so much more fruit. If you don't have to air fly it, you can kind of price it down, which means that you open up a lower grade of fruit, maybe not the triple A plus or whatever, but single A or whatever. Those kind of fruits can now be sold to China overland.
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0: These are your news headlines. I'm Shilpa Shades. Two Bangladeshi workers have been deported from Singapore after the Internal Security Department found they had made extremist social media posts. ISD said the men's work permits were cancelled following separate investigations in July. 25-year-old Tayani Mohammad Rissad expressed support for a radical Islamist writer who was linked to inciting violence against secular bloggers. Meanwhile, 37-year-old Islam Sahidul posted inflammatory comments on the Israel-Iran conflict and expressed divisive religious views. ISD said there was no indication either man intended to carry out a terrorist attack or was involved in terrorism activities in Singapore. Singapore's non-oil domestic exports rose 20.7% in June, falling short of economists' growth forecast. This was lower from the 38.4% rise in May, according to data from Enterprise Singapore. However, electronics Nodex surged 105%, helped by robust artificial intelligence-related demand. Meanwhile, non-electronic shipments decreased 2.9%. On the whole, total merchandise trade expanded 49.3%, extending the 39.6% rise in May. Key exports in the Republic's top markets also grew, with Taiwan leading the pack, followed by the US and South Korea. SMRT buses will take over 26 bus services in Eunos and Serangoon from June next year after winning a five-year contract worth almost $600 million. The public transport operator will also manage Eunos, Serangoon and Woodleigh bus interchanges and Sims Place bus terminal as part of the contract. SBS Transit has operated the Serangoon-Eunos bus package since 2016. The Land Transport Authority says SMRT Bus's proposal offered cost savings and showed its potential to operate and maintain electric buses, which made up a core part of the package. More than 500 crows have been culled since Singapore resumed crow shooting operations in March. The National Parks Board says operations have been completed across 9 planned districts, including Bishan, Jurong, Punggol and Woodlands. Shooting will also be extended to Bukit Panjang, Marine Parade and Tanah Merah. NParks says about 160,000 house crows were recorded in 2024, and that the additional locations were chosen as they have large crow populations. It added that shooting is one of several measures aimed at gradually reducing their numbers. And finally, Singapore's largest inclusive performing arts event will be staged at the Theatre at Mediacorp on July 30th. Called An Extraordinary Celebration 2026 Legacy of Love, the show will feature music and dance performances from some 400 performers from mainstream and special education schools. Now in its seventh edition, it will celebrate teachers, therapists, caregivers, and mentors of the young performers. There will be two performances. Both will also be streamed live online. Former President Halimah Yacob will be the guest of honour.
1: Those were your news headlines from the Straits Times. Read more at straitstimes.com. Date check.
2: It's finally the end of the work week. It's Friday, the 17th of July.
1: Traffic.
2: Thursday vehicle breakdown in the KPE tunnel towards the ECP after Airport Road, so to avoid Lane 3. And I'm also seeing roadworks on the PIE towards Tuas after Toh Guan Road, so to avoid Lane 3 there. And roadworks on the ECP towards Changi after Siglap Road, so to avoid Lane 1.
1: If you see anything on the roads that we might have missed, send us a WhatsApp message at 8855-0893. But only when you're safely parked. 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
2: Good afternoon, and you're tuning in to the business report with me, Chua Tian Tian, as we take you through the latest moves and views in the world of business and finance as you navigate the second half of your workday. Now, this hour, we zoom in on oil price movements as the US and Iran stepped up attacks across the Gulf before turning the attention back to the trio of local banks right here in Singapore. Well, starting with oil price movements, oil prices inched higher today after the US and Iran stepped up attacks across the Gulf with a broken truce limiting oil flows out of the Strait of Hormuz, with Tehran asking the Houthi movement to stand ready to shut the Red Sea export route. Now, Brent crude futures rose $1.05, or about 1.25%, to $85.28 a barrel by 9:18 a.m. Singapore time, and U.S. West Texas intermediate futures rose 1.3% to $79.98 a barrel, erasing losses from the previous session. Now, both benchmark contracts have climbed nearly 12% this week, with Brent on track for a third consecutive weekly gain and WTI for a second weekly gain. Now, for the first time since a memorandum of understanding paused fighting last month, the U.S. launched two big waves of airstrikes in a single day on Wednesday, mostly on targets near Iran's southern coast, and kept firing yesterday. In a statement, U.S. Central Command said U.S. forces began a new wave of strikes against Iran for the sixth consecutive night to further degrade Iranian military capabilities at 2 p.m. Eastern Daylight Time, or around 2 a.m. Singapore time. And Tehran has countered with missiles and drones targeted at U.S. military bases in neighboring states, including a barrage at a recently expanded airbase in Jordan. And adding to oil supply concerns, three sources told Reuters that Iran's leadership has told its Houthi allies to be prepared to close the Red Sea oil route if the U.S. strikes Iranian power infrastructure. So IG analysts said technically WTI could test the mid-80s or mid-$80 if it holds above key support in the mid-70s. And separately, Trump Media and Technology Group unveiled a paid-for licensed data feed that'll give banks and trading firms the fastest access to posts from influential Truth Social accounts, such as U.S. President Donald Trump's, whose posts often move oil markets. And back home in Singapore, shares of UOB fell 3.8% today after a steady rise since the end of April. Now, the counter retreated as much as $1.66 to $41.84 in the first few minutes of trading, reversing momentum after gains of about 21.6% in the past 2 months. Now, the two other local banks, namely DBS and OCBC, also declined, but much more modestly at 0.6% and 1.3% respectively. Now, Citi said today that the market has been overly optimistic in pricing in an asset quality turnaround for UOB and placed it on a 30-day downside catalyst watch. And its analyst Tan Yong Hong noted that recent UOB share price re-rating is largely driven by short covering and long funds covering their underweight positions. And at the same time, short interest in OCBC is building likely on valuations. Now, he added that second quarter earnings for DBS and OCBC are expected to be slightly above expectations. I mean, while UOB earnings may miss expectations when excluding one-off income. And bank stocks aside, investors continue to mull news out of SGX-listed counter Geo Energy Resources. Now, Geo Energy Resources, or the Indonesian co-producer, said in a boss filing yesterday that its newly operational Marga Barajaya Integrated Infrastructure Unit could add up to about $350 million in annual earnings before interest, taxes, depreciation, and amortization over time. Now, the company said the project marks a new source of earnings for the group beyond coal mining. And there you have it. That's your business report. This hour, I'm Chua Tien Tien.
1: Markets and business made clear. The Business Report with Ryan Wong and Chua Tien Tien. 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Take a step back and reset with Lin Lee. A clear look at the stories shaping Singapore and the world, from current affairs to business and industry, through sharp conversations and fresh perspectives. Understand what's driving change. Reset. Clarity for the rest of your day.
3: That's right, it's Lin Lee with you on Reset this Friday afternoon. And we have something really special coming up. Before Singlish was celebrated and local stories became mainstream, Dick Lee was championing Singapore's unique identity through music and theatre. In this special National Day conversation, he reflects on his life's work, cultural pride, and the future of Singapore's creative scene.
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4: One people, one nation, one Singapore. That's the way that we should be.
5: Forevermore.
4: Everyone knows the words. And welcome to our special series, Singapore Icons. And we have a great one today. As we close in on National Day, we're honing in on the Singaporeans who helped build our nation's identity with their talent, voices, and grit. Some people build skylines. Some people build companies. But today, we have one man who has completely transformed our local music, theater, and art scene, Dick Lee.
6: Yes, because we rarely measure success by how a person makes you feel. Now think about that iconic Singapore song, Home. This is home, truly. Just hearing those words, how do they make you feel? They make you feel proud. They make you feel happy. They make you feel Singaporean. And that unique feeling is priceless, a feeling of home. And that iconic song was written by an iconic songwriter. Paul McCartney has Yesterday, Bruce Springsteen has Born in the USA, and Dick Lee has Home.
4: Yes, and we're delighted to welcome one of Singapore's most influential creative minds to the show today. Dick Lee, good morning and welcome to Let's Talk Singapore.
7: Good morning, everybody. Thank you for having me.
4: Thank you so much. And I have to say, you look stunning today. I have to say that your jacket kind of matches the Singapore skyline. It's very iconic, dare
7: yes.
4: I say.
7: I thought it'd be appropriate for today.
4: Wonderful, wonderful.
6: All right, Dick, let's go back to the beginning. Before you became one of Singapore's best-known musicians, what kind of child were you? Was music always your first love, or did you have other Singapore dreams growing up?
7: Music was always in my home because my parents were both music lovers. My father was a peranakan who loved jazz, and he played a lot of jazz music, like big band music. And my mom was 13 years younger than him. So when I was born, she was only like 21, and she listened to all the pop songs of the day and loved to play, you know, dance music especially. So we were always dancing, listening to the pop songs, Chinese pop songs and Western pop songs, and jazz from my dad, keroncong. So there was music all the time at home.
4: Yes, wonderful. Well, we're hearing from a lot of our listeners now. Dennis, good morning. Dennis saying, Mr. Dick Lee, what a legend. Cece also chiming in saying, good morning. Love all of the songs from Dick Lee. Feel so connected, proud and happy and so Singaporean. Thank you both for bringing on Dick Lee to Money FM 89.3. And you know, it's so hard to imagine today because now we have Dick Lee. We have other Singaporean singer-songwriters to look up to. But Singapore's creative scene, I'm sure, looked very different to when you were growing up. What did the music scene in Singapore feel like back in the 60s and the 70s? Were there young musicians that you looked up to back then?
7: When I was in primary school, right, in the 60s, Singapore was in the middle of the biggest, I would say to date, the biggest music boom in the industry. There were bands that were recording, and then there were concerts, and it was so exciting, you know. So, and there were lots of live events and things that you could go to. Radio was playing local music. It was just so inspiring for a kid, a child. So I grew up in that atmosphere. Yeah, I won't say that it inspired me or made me want to become a musician, but it's just that I grew up, especially at home and outside, I grew up with so much creativity around me. And then it all died in the late 60s.
4: Mm.
7: And then, well, that's a whole other story, and the ice age of Singapore, of the Singapore music. And then it took a long time to revive, I think, from the 80s onwards.
6: But I would say, Dick, every artistic career needs a pathway. You know, I'm an author, so I see children, they see what I do, and then they follow that pathway to becoming an author. What you saw in the 60s and 70s arguably was a pathway, wasn't it? You had bands like the Stray Dogs filling out clubs and bars with Jeffrey Lowe. You had Singapore bands recording singles, doing Beatles covers, being revered in the same way like the Beatles were. So even if it didn't inspire you, at least you could see as a kid, this is a pathway that I could conceivably follow.
7: No, not at all. Never.
6: Oh, really?
7: It was an impossible dream. It wasn't even something I ever considered, especially when it all died in the late 60s. And then when I was a teenager in the early 70s and I started to write music, I basically, there was no music industry when I started to do music. So it was just something that at the most would be a hobby. All through the 70s, there was no way I could become a musician. And there was only one way, I guess, I could be a musician, and that is to play in a lounge or a hotel lobby. And when I did that, I had to play requests. And I had already started writing songs, so I felt, no, I'm not going to be a musician if it means I just have to take requests, you know. Mm. I want to just do my own music. So I gave it up entirely. I gave up the idea completely in the 70s.
6: So I have to ask about your parents then, because if you say that you came into the ice age of music in Singapore, your words, what was your parents' reaction? Now, 20 years ago at a media event, I found myself sitting next to your father, Mr. Lee Kip Lee. An amazing night.
7: Really?
6: You're absolutely true, Dick. Absolutely true. And he was a wonderful man. And what I remember from that evening was how proud he was of his son. He was gushing in his praise for you at this dinner all night long. So when you decided, I'm going to go into the ice age of the music business, what did your parents say?
7: I'm so happy to hear what you said, because one of the main things that drove me when I was younger was to make my father proud, because I was always meant to go into the family business. So my father and his father, they had a stevedoring business, you know, they were maintaining ships on Pulau Bukom. I'm the eldest grandson. I'm next in line to take over the business. But when I strayed and started to do my own thing, he was so, so disappointed and so angry. But my mother stood up for me and my mother encouraged me. So she saw in me what I think maybe she loved. You know, she loved to sing and dance, and she's a great entertainer. And she encouraged me. She told my dad, leave him alone. Let him do it. Let him try.
4: Yeah, shout out to the moms out there, huh?
6: Yeah, and I have to say, Dick, this is amazing. My great-grandfather was a stevedore, and my grandfather was a stevedore on the docks of London. And when I became an author, my grandmother was like, really? Can't you get a real job like a stevedore? So apart from the fact I can't sing, I can't dance, and I can't write songs, you and I are exactly the same, Dick.
7: yeah, and we come from the same line somehow, stevedoring.
4: That's amazing. And I also want to give a shout out to your role in the Chinese community, Dick. You know, people talk a lot about, of course, all of the amazing songs you've written. National Day comes to mind, but my mom's from Hong Kong, and we all know your songs, because you have written so many Mandarin songs, Cantonese songs, not just for the Singapore Chinese community, but for Chinese communities all around the region. And, you know, you've traveled so extensively, lived overseas, but yet somehow everything you create still feels unmistakably Singapore. We know it's from Dick Lee. So what keeps drawing you back to the Singapore stories as well?
7: You know, I could just have say a little something about that. That's another connection we have, this Hong Kong connection.
4: Yeah.
7: Today, right? You know, so when I was a child, and when I was young, like in the early teens, and my mother knew that I liked music, and she used to like Hong Kong singers.
4: Leslie Jones.
7: In the 60s, it would be more like Rebecca Pan, you know, people
4: like that. Oh, yes,
7: like
4: yes.
7: Yeah. Poon Sao King, you know, S.K. Poon, who mm-hmm. sang Lover's Tears. Those were the Chinese, the Shaw Brothers sort of era of Chinese pop music. And my mother used to play that at home. And she would say to me, oh, I hope one day you become a pop star in Hong Kong. And I said, no, I can't even speak Chinese, right? But it did. I ended up in Hong Kong, and that's a whole other story. And what people don't realize is that I was in Hong Kong like the only Singaporean, or the one of the very few Singaporeans that was working in Hong Kong in the golden age of Cantopop,
4: yes.
7: in the 90s. And I was right there making all the music. And what people don't know is that more than half of my published repertoire is Cantonese. I have more Cantonese songs than I have English songs.
4: I knew that, because we listen to your songs all the time, yes.
6: Well, that's fabulous. And I must say, Dick, we're getting so many comments and questions from our listeners. It's days like today, Audrey, when I cannot believe I do this show.
4: Yeah.
6: We're with Dick Lee in the studio, Singapore icon, and we're talking about why he's a Singapore icon, his unbelievable music career, and then off air, I hear the wonderful, gentle, dulcet tones of Audrey Sieg.
4: Oh, no.
6: What was you singing?
4: I was singing Joy, which is Due, and it is a very popular song in Hong Kong and mainland China. It is my family's go-to karaoke song.
6: How does it go?
4: Stop.
6: No, just, I genuinely don't know. Our English listeners won't know. That's what I'm saying. I'll sing it with you.
4: I'm not a Singapore icon. You want to sing it with me?
6: I'll do the tune with you.
4: Yet joy, joy, joy, your fun,
7: your
4: mew. Hey! Oh, I can't believe I'm singing with Dick Lee.
6: Your parents just heard you duet with Dick Lee and Audrey Sieg. You heard it right here. Now, listeners, I'm laying down the challenge. Now, Audrey, this is where you get to embarrass Dick right now. Tell him what you were saying off air about how big he is to your family, to Cantonese speakers in Hong Kong and around the world.
4: I mean, he's written for the top of the top in Hong Kong when it comes to Canto pop music, which people take very seriously, by the way. I think a lot of people would be surprised to know that Dick Lee has written a lot of those songs.
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3: Hello, great to have you for company this Friday afternoon. You're with Lin Lee on Reset. And it's almost time for us to sign off for the week. But if you've just joined us, here's a quick recap of our earlier conversations. I spoke with the Straits Times' Malaysia Bureau Chief, Shannon Teo, on some of the developments happening in Malaysia this week, on what the Johor election could mean for Malaysia, and why a story about durians is really a story about trade, politics and economics. 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Also, on Is It Just Me, we asked why the people who matter most sometimes end up getting the least of our time and attention, and whether modern life has made it easier for close relationships to quietly drift. Our thanks to Gary Wee, Associate Therapist at Encompassing Therapy, for helping us make sense of it. Now, before we head into the weekend, I hope you get some time to recharge and reset, especially if you're planning to stay up for the World Cup final in the wee hours of Monday morning. Spain take on defending champions Argentina. And whether you're watching for the football, the first ever halftime show, or both, I'm sure it will be a night to remember. Until then, I'm Lin Lee. Thanks for your company this afternoon. Have a wonderful weekend. Enjoy the game if you're staying up, and I'll catch up with you on Monday. Bye for now.
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1: These are your news headlines. I'm Shilpa Shades. A think tank that claims to be based in Singapore appears to have used fake employee profiles to approach security analysts and intelligence professionals for information. The Institute of East Asia Strategic Studies claimed it was founded in Singapore in 2019. However, The Straits Times has found no record of it being registered here or operating from its listed address at Millennia Walk. Several staff profiles could not be verified through public records, while some profile photos appear to be AI-generated. Local universities also denied records of individuals claiming to be graduates. Analysts say the operation may have used Singapore's reputation to gain credibility when approaching security experts. The final two former CERTIS officers linked to a vape and contraband cigarette case have each been sentenced to a week's jail. 33-year-old Reggie Chu Beng Kwang and 38-year-old Tan Wee Kyong pleaded guilty to obstructing the course of justice. Tan, who was attached to the Health Sciences Authority's Tobacco Regulation Branch, had warned Chu about an investigation into seized vapes and contraband cigarettes. Chu then disposed of at least one vape and three packs of pods. The pair are the last of 13 former CERTIS officers to be sentenced over the case. In world news, Iran says it has attacked a former U.S. military base in Syria and is threatening to block oil and gas exports through the Strait of Hormuz. Iran's Revolutionary Guards say they targeted the former U.S. Special Operations Command Center at Al Tanf in retaliation for the killing of Iranian soldiers in Iran Shah. However, there has been no immediate response from the United States or Syria. Iran added that it retains full control of the Strait of Hormuz and will halt oil and gas exports while U.S. attacks continue. U.S. President Donald Trump has revived claims of Chinese interference in U.S. elections after declassifying intelligence that he says exposes weaknesses in the voting system. Mr. Trump alleged China has obtained 220 million American voter records and called for stricter voter ID and citizenship laws ahead of November's midterm elections. However, a 2021 U.S. intelligence assessment found no evidence that China or any other foreign power interfered in the 2020 presidential election. China has rejected the allegations. Beijing says it has never interfered in U.S. presidential elections. Japan has reformed its imperial family laws, allowing males aged 15 and over from former imperial branch families to be adopted into the royal family. However, women are still barred from inheriting the throne. Parliament approved the changes to help address the country's shrinking imperial family while keeping the long-standing male-only succession system. Japan currently has just three male heirs to Emperor Naruhito. The revised law also allows female royals to retain their imperial status after marrying commoners.
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2: The Met Service says it'll be cloudy for the rest of the day with temperatures hitting a high of 33 degrees Celsius and lows of 25 degrees Celsius.
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0: Traffic.
2: Now, taking a look out on the roads for you, there's roadworks on AYE towards Tuas after Clementi Road. Do avoid Lane 3. If you're on the roads right now, do drive safely.
0: If you see anything on the roads that we might have missed, send us a WhatsApp message at 8855-0893. 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
6: We've made it. It's Friday. The weekend is finally within touching distance. Whether you've had a fantastic week or you're just trying to survive these last few hours before clocking off, welcome to Your Way Home only on Money FM 89.3. I'm Hung Bin Jung and I'll be hanging out with you all the way till 8 p.m. So tell me, what are the weekend plans? Sleeping in, family time, a JB trip, or are you proudly doing absolutely nothing? Whatever you've got planned, I'd love to hear it. Drop me a WhatsApp at 885-5893. We'll keep the conversation going together all afternoon. And we've got plenty coming your way today, and we kick things off with what's trending. Now, here's something almost all of us have experienced at least once. What's the worst ride-hailing experience you've ever had? WhatsApp 885-5893. Tell us your story. Was your driver blasting music so loudly you couldn't even think? Did they take the world's longest route, miss every single turn, or maybe something happened that made you think, I'm never booking this driver again? Because one passenger recently shared what she called the worst ride-hailing experience of her life. And after hearing what happened, the internet couldn't agree on who was actually in the wrong. I'll tell you the full story in just a bit. But first, what's your worst Grab, Gojek, or taxi horror story? WhatsApp me at 885-5893. And if you're a Grab driver or a taxi driver yourself, let me know, what are some passenger horror stories? I'm sure you got a lot of them as well. WhatsApp 885-5893. Then at 5 p.m., it's The Agenda. When people talk about community, it's easy to think it just happens naturally. But does it? In a neighborhood where you've got young families, working adults, seniors who've lived there for decades, how do you get complete strangers from different generations to actually know one another? Not just live in the same estate, but build real friendships. Joining us today on The Agenda is Member of Parliament Sean Low from Jalan Besar GRC, who's going to share how initiatives like family carnivals, volunteer programs, and the Horizons at Jalan Besar Master Plan are bringing people of all ages together. So stay tuned for that conversation. Then at 6 p.m., we've got the big story. The Johor Bahru Singapore RTS link hasn't even opened yet, and it's already raising one big question. Will Singapore businesses lose out? A new study estimates that once the RTS link begins operating in January 2027, Singaporeans could spend more than $1 billion extra in Johor Bahru every year. With faster travel, cheaper groceries, dining, beauty treatments, and shopping just across the causeway, will even more Singaporeans choose to spend their weekends and their money in JB? Or could the RTS link actually bring just as many opportunities back to business here? We'll unpack what the numbers tell us, who stands to benefit, and whether Singapore retailers and restaurants should be worried or preparing to compete. It's all coming up on Your Way Home. Let's kick off your Friday together.
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1: There's an accident on SLE towards BKE at Woodlands Avenue 12 entrance. Also, roadworks on ECP towards Changi after Siglap Road. Avoid lane 1. If you're on the roads right now, buckle up and drive safely.
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2: All right, it's time now for What's Trending. I'm Hong Bin Jung, and joining me here in the studio is our show producer, Nadia Koh. Hi, Nadia. Happy Friday.
1: Is it really a happy Friday, Hong Bin? I can't believe the week passed by in a jiffy.
2: Oh, is it? I felt like this week was super long.
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2: Anyways, I would love that as well, just to spend more time with our listeners, because our listeners are the best. And of course, What's Trending is the best because we have our listeners chiming in, right? We've already have Patrick joining in here. He says, good evening, TGIF. Have a great evening. Well, have a great evening to you, Patrick. Thank you so much for joining us. So be like Patrick. Send us a WhatsApp, 8855-0893. As we go through today's story here on What's Trending, react to our story. Let us know your takes. We'll be checking in on your messages throughout the segment and sharing some of them on air. So whether or not you have a hot take or you're thinking, hang on, that's happened to me as well, send us a WhatsApp, 8855-0893. I will be reading your messages live on air. Remember, the number is 8855-0893. So let's get started here on What's Trending. And I have a question for you, Nadia, as well as our listeners here. Remember, what's up, 8855-0893. Have you ever had what you would call one of your worst ride-hailing experience ever?
1: I think that most people who often use ride-hailing apps would have definitely a bad ride-hailing experience. I have a couple of bad ones, but looking at your question, Hong Bin, can I just segue a little bit?
2: Okay.
1: I took a Grab to work today.
2: Okay.
1: And instead of the worst ride-hailing experience, I had a very pleasant one.
2: Ah.
1: So I hopped in my Grab about an hour ago, right? The driver, Mr. Tan, by the way, if you're listening right now, thank you so much, Mr. Tan. He was tuning in to Money FM 89.3.
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1: Yes, me too, because I'm like, wow, you're supporting our station. And I'm like, I hope the driver is listening throughout the entire day.
2: That's true. Well, hello, Mr. Tan, if you're joining us. Thank you so much for supporting us. Well, let us know, 8855-0893. Have you ever been in a ride-hailing ride and they were tuning into Money FM 89.3? Let us know. What's up, 8855-0893. But I do want to know one of your worst ride hailing experience ever. So keep them coming through, 8855-0893. And Mr. Tan, if you're tuning in, maybe you have the worst passenger experience ever.
1: That's a good twist as well. Worst passengers for Grab riders.
2: Let us know, 8855-0893. But I do know that some of recent headlines have shown, or TikTokers, they've come out saying things about their experience where, you know, ride hailers have been asking them weird questions. And those kind of news have been popping up a lot recently, right? But let us know if you've had those kind of experiences, or maybe the driver got lost. Maybe they took the longest route possible. Maybe they were driving a little too aggressively, or maybe you just had a really awkward ride. I want to hear your stories. What's up? 8855-0893. And I'm asking this question because there's one ride hailing experience that's been blowing up online, and the person involved is calling it one of her worst Grab rides she's ever had. So you be the judge, all right? So here's what happened. Singaporean fashion model and actress Fiona Fusi recently shared the experience on TikTok. She says she was in a grab when she suddenly needed a tissue. So I think she had a runny nose, right? Mm, mm. So she asked the driver, "Uncle, do you have any tissue?" Now, according to her, he replied quite abruptly, "No." Then a few minutes later, the driver suddenly tells her, "I have wet tissue." Now, if someone said that to you, you would assume they're just trying to help, right?
3: Mm-hmm, of course, because it's normal for, I think, taxis and like private hires to actually have tissues in their car for passengers. Some drivers go the extra mile. They even have bottled water free of charge.
2: Oh, yeah, I do know that. Or they do even have chargers for you, right?
3: Yes,
2: sometimes they would offer some candy, right? So you would assume that they're just trying to help. And that's exactly what Fiona thought as well. She accepted the wet tissue, thanked the driver, used it, and thought nothing more of it until the ride ended. The driver turned around and said, $2 for the wet tissue.
3: Okay.
2: How would you react?
3: Did the passenger take the entire packet of wet tissue?
2: I am not sure. She didn't specify.
3: Well, how would I react? Mm. First of all, I'm not the kind of person that brings $2 or any kind of notes, physical notes in my bag. So if you catch me off guard like that, I wouldn't know how to react because how do I give you the $2? Are you expecting me to tip you the $2 via the app?
2: Perhaps. Mm. Well, Fiona says it wasn't about the $2 that she was making this TikTok video, right? She wasn't upset because it was expensive. She said it was the principle. If the driver had simply said upfront, the wet tissue cost $2 before offering her the wet tissue, she could have decided whether she wanted it or not, right? Instead, she thought it was simply a kind gesture when he offered that wet tissue. But here's where the story takes another turn. She also claims that when she questioned it, the driver allegedly locked the car doors and wouldn't let her leave until she paid the $2. Now, what do you think?
3: I mean, there's no nicer way to put it other than I think the Grab driver is in the wrong because why are you holding people hostage for a packet of tissue? I don't think that's right. But, you know, it's not just Grab drivers, right? Have you ever had a friend in when you were in school or something? I had one. I remember she bought a chicken pao, and she offered me a bite. After I took the bite, she asked me if I can give her 10 cents. I'm like, yeah. So I was like, huh? Why do I have to give you 10 cents? She's like, you ate the chicken pao also. But you offered me, you know? So I guess the Grab driver is the same as well.
2: Mm-hmm. Well, what do you guys think? What's up? 8855-0893. Was the driver wrong or is the model overreacting? Is the issue the $2 or is the bigger issue that she was, you know, allegedly wasn't told there would be a charge and then couldn't leave until she paid? What's up, us? 8855-0893. I'd love to hear where you stand. Now, as you can imagine, with all stories like this, the internet is completely split. Some people are actually siding with the driver. So they say that tissues aren't free, right? He bought them with his own money, so why shouldn't he charge for them? Others felt Fiona was making too much out of a $2 tissue. Some even said they usually tip their Grab drivers anyway, so they would have just paid and moved on. But of course, there are also plenty of people defending Fiona here. Some private hire drivers commented saying they've offered passengers tissues many times before and have never charged them. Others said the tissue wasn't even the main issue. The real concern was allegedly locking the passenger in the car until payment was made. Now, Grab has since responded in the comments saying they're aware of the incident and have reached out to Fiona. So, where do you stand? WhatsApp us 8855-0893. And have you ever had a ride-hailing experience that left you thinking, I'm never going to forget this? Good, bad, awkward, funny, we want to hear it all. WhatsApp us now, 8855-0893. But Nadia, if you were in this situation, what would you have done?
3: I have unfortunately been in a similar incident years back where I felt like I was held hostage in a taxi.
2: Okay.
3: Because I think the driver asked if I wanted to go for lunch. And I obviously had to brush off the incident. But at the end of the day, I feel like I have a lot of good rides, especially on the way to work. I've met so many nice drivers. Mm-hmm. I think just last week, right, Hongbin, I had this driver who picked me up from my place to come to the office. And he was like, I remember you. I sent you home from SPH before.
2: Oh.
3: At night. And then he talked about what it was like working in the media industry. And yeah, I suppose I have so many nice rides, right, that the good has outweigh the bad. Yeah. I don't know. What about you, Hongbin?
2: I mean, I've also had a very similar incident where this Grab driver, I believe, this was when I was working in my previous company. He would always, I would always end work very late, like 11 p.m. And he remembered picking me up before. So he was like, oh, do you usually end your shift during this time? And I was also working in the media industry. So he was asking me more about that. But I also have my, like I said earlier, my greatest experiences is when I find out that they're tuning in to Money FM 89.3. It's a great conversation starter. And they would always tell me what they love about the show, what we can improve on, which is great, because then I can work towards trying to incorporate things that people would like to hear, right?
3: Exactly.
2: But let us know, 8855-0893. What would you do if you were in this situation, or have you had a similar situation before? WhatsApp us now, 8855-0893. We've got a new text message here. This one is from Yaz. Yaz says, I booked a Grab and watched a driver circle my block three times before canceling on me. By then, the fare had surged and I was already late for my dental appointment. Didn't even get an apology, just a complaint about how difficult it was to find my block. Isn't that the driver's responsibility to find a way? Well, yes. There's two sides of this, right? Yes, sometimes it's very frustrating when people try to find your place and they're not able to kind of find it, and you, especially when you're in a rush, right? But another thing is, maybe it was kind of your responsibility to guide them, because it might not be a neighborhood that they would know.
3: Because nowadays, a lot of the apps, when you book a ride, right, there is a call function.
2: Yeah.
3: So sometimes the Grab, I mean the ride-hailing drivers, they will take the initiative to call you and look for you. But if they don't, maybe you can also step up as a customer to call and give some guidance, right? Because it's a two-way street.
2: Yeah.
3: Or most, I think it's very important to have this conversation that all the apps has a rating for the drivers and for the passengers as well. So check the rating, you know. If you don't feel comfortable at the ratings, maybe cancel and get a different driver, right?
2: But don't cancel last minute.
3: Yes, don't cancel last minute. That's very bad.
2: You don't want to be that passenger as well. Well, keep your thoughts coming in to 8855-0893. We're still reading your messages live on air here. But I do believe that there recently has been a lot of ride-hailing experiences that's gone viral online. And obviously, none of them are like good experiences, but we can't overlook the good experiences, and we can't put a bad light on our drivers. There are so many drivers out there trying to make a living, and as well as making that experience good for you as well. And I think we should more or less not think about the worst ride-hailing experiences, but the best ride-hailing experiences.
3: Talking to you about it right now, right? Suddenly I'm like overwhelmed with so many memories of good drivers in the past. Like you were speaking about how a driver used to pick you up in the middle of the night. I remember I came back from an overseas trip and then it was in the middle of the night. I was bringing back my luggages to my place, and this driver was like looking around the surroundings. No one's awake, obviously, in the middle of the night, 2-3 a.m. right? And he's like, are you sure it's safe for you to get down now? I will just wait here under the block until you get up the lift, because my lift is very close to the landing lobby. So yeah, there's so many incidences of great people in the service industry, you know.
2: Exactly. And there were instances where recently, actually a couple months back, I've been driving lately, so I haven't been using Grab for quite some time, or any ride hailing platforms for that matter. And I completely forgot where my pickup location was. And instead of
3: great people in the service industry, you know.
2: Exactly.

0: entrance and I have no idea how to get into that school. So, and I was in a rush and I had to call the driver and I was like, and I only found out once the driver reached that I actually set it in the wrong location. And I had to call the driver and I was like, so sorry. I'm so sorry, uncle. But I realized I put the pickup location wrong. It's actually the neighborhood or the HDB block next to the school. And he was so nice about it. He was like, don't worry about it. It's okay. I'll head over now. Is it this block? And I was like, yes, yes, yes. And he came as fast as he could because I was in a rush and it was just so great, you know.
1: Yeah, that's very nice. I mean, like, do you feel like you as a passenger, right, sometimes you need to be a better person so that people in the service industry or riders also that, well, they will have the same sentiment.
0: And we also need to realize that because they're in the service industry, sometimes you come across even like waiters, right? Not everyone might have a good day.
1: Yeah.
0: Right? Yeah. So they might be just very like moody. But if you don't give them the same attitude, but you change your attitude a little bit and be nicer, they tend to change their attitudes as well. And they realize, oh, maybe I'm a bit moody, and then they would be nicer in a way. So I think it's also our job to kind of, you know, be nice about it, even though they might not have a good day, right? It's not their personality. We've got a new message here. This is from Isar. Hi, Isar. Thank you so much for joining us. Isar says, I'm a ride-hailing driver and always get passengers that request for a quiet ride, but went on chatting once they see how good-looking I am. Oh, Isar, I want to see a picture of you. How good-looking are you? That's a very funny take. But yeah, sometimes, you know, I would opt for a quiet ride, especially after a shift or a long shift, you know, you kind of want to relax. But I realize when I talk to these drivers, you get to know more about them. And they actually tell you very funny stories that you...
1: Yes, exactly.
0: They make the journey very entertaining. So if I'm in a car and I don't talk to my driver, it would feel like forever to get to my destination. But when you have these conversations with the drivers and they talk back to you and they give you all these stories, you know, when the ride ends, you're like, I'm here already.
1: Yes.
0: I want to circle back block.
1: Yeah, have you ever, like, I've had like riders drop me off in the office, right? But the conversation is so good.
0: Yeah.
1: We end up talking about a minute or two more than what it is supposed to be, because like people can feel quite lonely if they're on the road, what, 12 hours a day. Conversations keep them going as well.
0: Exactly. Well, Isar, thank you so much for tuning in today and telling us your story. But I'm really curious about how you look like, Isar.
1: Hey, I'm curious too.
0: How good looking that you suddenly have, everyone starts to have a conversation with you, even though they opted for a quiet ride. That just shows that everyone's willing to talk in a ride, even if they're shy about it, right?
1: Exactly.
0: Even if they opt for a quiet ride. Well, let us know. Keep your thoughts coming in. 8855-0893. It looks like our conversation has shifted from a worst experience of a grab or a ride-hailing experience to the best experience. And that's what's trending today.
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5: These are your news headlines. I'm Shilpa Shades. A think tank that claims to be based in Singapore appears to have used fake employee profiles to approach security analysts and intelligence professionals for information. The Institute of East Asia Strategic Studies claimed it was founded in Singapore in 2019. However, the Straits Times has found no record of it being registered here or operating from its listed address at Millennia Walk. Several staff profiles could not be verified through public records.

0: goods, while some profile photos appear to be AI-generated. Local universities also denied records of individuals claiming to be graduates. Analysts say the operation may have used Singapore's reputation to gain credibility when approaching security experts. The final two former CERTIS officers linked to a vape and contraband cigarette case have each been sentenced to a week's jail. 33-year-old Reggie Chu Beng Kwang and 38-year-old Tan Wee Kyong pleaded guilty to obstructing the course of justice. Tan, who was attached to the Health Sciences Authority's Tobacco Regulation Branch, had warned Chu about an investigation into seized vapes and contraband cigarettes. Chu then disposed of at least one vape and three packs of pods. The pair are the last of 13 former CERTIS officers to be sentenced over the case. In world news, Iran says it has attacked a former U.S. military base in Syria and is threatening to block oil and gas exports through the Strait of Hormuz. Iran's Revolutionary Guards say they targeted the former U.S. Special Operations Command Center at Al Tanf in retaliation for the killing of Iranian soldiers in Iran Shah. However, there has been no immediate response from the United States or Syria. Iran added that it retains full control of the Strait of Hormuz and will halt oil and gas exports while U.S. attacks continue. U.S. President Donald Trump has revived claims of Chinese interference in U.S. elections after declassifying intelligence that he says exposes weaknesses in the voting system. Mr. Trump alleged China has obtained 220 million American voter records and called for stricter voter ID and citizenship laws ahead of November's midterm elections. However, a 2021 U.S. intelligence assessment found no evidence that China or any other foreign power interfered in the 2020 presidential election. China has rejected the allegations. Beijing says it has never interfered in U.S. presidential elections. Japan has reformed its imperial family laws, allowing males aged 15 and over from former imperial branch families to be adopted into the royal family. However, women are still barred from inheriting the throne. Parliament approved the changes to help address the country's shrinking imperial family while keeping the long-standing male-only succession system. Japan currently has just three male heirs to Emperor Naruhito. The revised law also allows female royals to retain their imperial status after marrying commoners.
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2: Now, taking a look out on the roads for you, there's roadworks on AYE towards Tuas after Clementi Road. Do avoid lane 3. If you're on the roads right now, do drive safely.
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4: Good afternoon, and you're tuning into the business report with me, Chua Tian Tian, as we take you through the latest moves and views in the world of business and finance as you navigate the end of your workday. Now, this hour, we zoom in on Singapore's latest non-oil domestic exports reading before turning the attention to SGX-listed counter Geo Energy Resources. Plus, more on the comments made by Chinese President Xi Jinping at his first appearance at the World AI Conference in Shanghai today. Well, let's start with economic news out of Singapore. The country's non-oil domestic exports, or NODEX, rose 20.7% year-on-year in June, moderating from the 38.4% increase seen in May. Now, that's according to data from Enterprise Singapore Out Today. A Bloomberg poll showed that the reading also fell short of private sector economists' median forecast of 28.7% year-on-year growth. Still, electronics Nordex surged 105.1% in June, up from 94.8% growth in May, supported by robust AI-related demand. Now, growth in this segment was mainly driven by integrated circuits, which expanded 115.4% and added $1.9 billion. Now, DBS senior economist Chua Han Ting said such solid gains reflected the global demand for memory chips. And other factors that drove electronics Nordex growth was a 170.9% rise in disk media products, which contributed $8 million in value, as well as 95.8% expansion in the exports of personal computers, which added $500 million. Over to non-electronics shipments that decreased 2.9% in June, reversing the previous month's 17.7% growth. This was driven by declines in non-monetary gold, food preparations, and petrochemicals. Chua said the petrochemicals segment continues to be weighed down by feedstock disruptions in the Middle East. And despite the moderation in June, Chua noted that Nordex expanded 27.4% year-on-year in the second quarter of this year, marking its strongest quarterly growth since the second quarter of 2010. And the economy aside, investors continue to monitor news out of SGX-listed counter Joe Energy Resources, and that's because the Indonesian coal producer said in a boss filing yesterday that its newly operational Marga Bara Jaya Integrated Infrastructure Unit could add up to about $350 million in annual earnings before interest, taxes, depreciation, and amortization over time. The company said the project marks a new source of earnings for the group beyond coal mining. And finally, wrapping up with regional news, Chinese President Xi Jinping hailed China's progress in developing low-cost AI, pressing his personal imprint on the country's rapidly expanding global influence to call for a more open technological order. Now, Xi used his first appearance at the World AI Conference in Shanghai today to urge the world to adhere to an inclusive approach, encouraging collaboration without rivalries. He said, and I quote, "AI development should not be a solo performance by a single country, but a symphony of international cooperation," unquote. Xi spoke of China's role in ensuring equity of access to AI capacity building for developing countries in order to prevent the creation of new historical injustices in AI. The Chinese president also emphasized the importance of a people-centered approach to the development of AI technology. His presence at the gathering, attended by scores of tech and government leaders, conveys a potent signal of China's ambitions to dominate a technological sphere with the potential to revolutionize industry and economies, an effort that is shot to the top of the nation's agenda. Now, Chinese models, for one thing, are winning over companies worldwide, with their share of US firms' AI usage nearing a record 60% on the popular marketplace OpenRouter. And behind the rhetoric, Beijing is grappling with the balance between openness and national security as models grow more capable. People familiar with the matter said Chinese officials recently discussed with companies including Alibaba Group, which is the developer of the popular Qwen models, how to mitigate the security risks posed by their increasingly powerful models. And that's your business report this hour. I'm Chua Tian Tian.
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1: You're on Your Way Home with me, Hongbin Jeong. Now, before Singlish was celebrated and local stories became mainstream, Dick Lee was championing Singapore's unique identity through music and theater. Earlier on Let's Talk Singapore, in a special national conversation, Dick Lee joined the show to reflect on his life's work, cultural pride, and the future of Singapore's creative scene. Let's have a listen to the highlights of that conversation.
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2: One people, one nation, one Singapore.
3: That's the way that we should be.
4: Forevermore,
3: everyone knows the words. And welcome to our special series, Singapore Icons. And we have a great one today. As we close in on National Day, we're honing in on the Singaporeans who helped build our nation's identity with their talent, voices, and grit. Some people build skylines, some people build companies. But today, we have one man who has completely transformed our local music, theater, and art scene, Dick Lee.
5: Yes, because we rarely measure success by how a person makes you feel. Now think about that iconic Singapore song, Home. This is home, truly. Just hearing those words, how do they make you feel? They make you feel proud. They make you feel happy. They make you feel Singaporean. And that unique feeling is priceless, a feeling of home. And that iconic song was written by an iconic songwriter. Paul McCartney has Yesterday, Bruce Springsteen has Born in the USA, and Dick Lee has Home.
3: Yes, and we're delighted to welcome one of Singapore's most influential creative minds to the show today. Dick Lee, good morning and welcome to Let's Talk Singapore.
6: Good morning, everybody. Thank you for having me.
3: Thank you so much. And I have to say, you look stunning today. I have to say that your jacket kind of matches the Singapore skyline. It's very iconic, dare yes. I say.
6: I thought it'd be appropriate for today.
3: Wonderful, wonderful.
5: All right, Dick, let's go back to the beginning. Before you became one of Singapore's best-known musicians, what kind of child were you? Was music always your first love, or did you have other Singapore dreams growing up?
6: Music was always in my home because my parents were both music lovers. My father was a Peranakan who loved jazz, and he played a lot of jazz music, like big band music. And my mom was 13 years younger than him. So when I was born, she was only like 21, and she listened to all the pop songs of the day and loved to play, you know, dance music especially. So we were always dancing, listening to the pop songs, Chinese pop songs and Western pop songs, and jazz from my dad, Keroncheong. So there was music all the time at home.
3: Yes, wonderful. Well, we're hearing from a lot of our listeners now. Dennis, good morning. Dennis saying, Mr. Dick Lee, what a legend. Cece also chiming in saying, good morning. Love all of the songs from Dick Lee. Feel so connected, proud and happy and so Singaporean. Thank you both for bringing on Dick Lee to Money FM 89.3. And you know, it's so hard to imagine today because now we have Dick Lee. We have other Singaporean singer-songwriters to look up to. But Singapore's creative scene, I'm sure it looked very different to when you were growing up. What did the music scene in Singapore feel like back in the 60s and the 70s? Were there young musicians that you looked up to back then?
6: When I was in primary school, right, in the 60s, Singapore was in the middle of the biggest, I would say to date, the biggest music boom in the industry. There were bands that were recording, and then there were concerts, and it was so exciting, you know. So, and there were lots of live events and things that we could go to. Radio was playing local music. It was just so inspiring for a kid, a child. So I grew up in that atmosphere. Yeah, I won't say that it inspired me or made me want to become a musician, but it's just that I grew up, especially at home and outside, I grew up with so much creativity around me. And then it all died. in the late 60s.
3: Mm.
6: And then, well, that's a whole other story, the ice age of Singapore, of the Singapore music. And then it took a long time to revive, I think, from the 80s onwards.
5: But I would say, Dick, every artistic career needs a pathway. You know, I'm an author, so I see children, they see what I do, and then they follow that pathway to becoming an author. What you saw in the 60s and 70s arguably was a pathway, wasn't it? You had bands like the Stray Dogs filling out clubs and bars with Jeffrey Lowe. You had Singapore bands recording singles, doing Beatles covers, being revered in the same way like the Beatles were. So even if it didn't inspire you, at least you could see as a kid, this is a pathway that I could conceivably follow.
6: No, not at all. Never.
5: Oh, really?
6: It was an impossible dream. It wasn't even something I ever considered, especially when it all died in the late 60s. And then when I was a teenager in the early 70s and I started to write music, I basically, there was no music industry when I started to do music. So it was just something that at the most would be a hobby. All through the 70s, there was no way I could become a music, and there was only one way, I guess, I could be a musician, and that is to play in a lounge or a hotel lobby. And when I did that, I had to play requests, and I had already started writing songs, so I felt, no, I'm not going to be a musician if it means I just have to take requests, you know. I want to just do my own music, so I gave it up entirely. I gave up the idea completely in the 70s.
5: So I have to ask about your parents then, because if you say that you came into the ice age of music in Singapore, your words, what was your parents' reaction? Now, 20 years ago at a media event, I found myself sitting next to your father, Mr. Lee Kip Lee. An amazing night.
6: Really?
5: You're absolutely true, Dick. Absolutely true. And he was a wonderful man. And what I remember from that evening was how proud he was of his son. He was gushing in his praise for you at this dinner all night long. So when you decided, I'm going to go into the ice age of the music business, what did your parents say?
6: I'm so happy to hear what you said, because one of the main things that drove me when I was younger was to make my father proud, because I was always meant to go into the family business. So my father and his father, they had a stevedoring business, you know, they were maintaining ships on Pulau Bukom. I'm the eldest grandson. I'm next in line to take over the business. But when I strayed and started to do my own thing, he was so, so disappointed and so angry. But my mother stood up for me, and my mother encouraged me. So she saw in me what I think maybe she loved. You know, she loved to sing and dance, and she's a great entertainer. And she encouraged me. She told my dad, leave him alone. Let him do it. Let him try.
3: Yeah, shout out to the moms out there, huh?
5: Yeah, and I have to say, Dick, this is amazing. My great-grandfather was a stevedore, and my grandfather was a stevedore on the docks of London. And when I became an author, my grandmother was like, really? Can't you get a real job like a stevedore? So apart from the fact I can't sing, I can't dance, and I can't write songs, you and I are exactly the same, Dick.
6: yeah. And we come from the same line somehow, stevedoring.
3: That's amazing. And I also want to give a shout out to your role in the Chinese community, Dick. You know, people talk a lot about, of course, all of the amazing songs you've written. National Day comes to mind, but my mom's from Hong Kong, and we all know your songs, because you have written so many Mandarin songs, Cantonese songs, not just for the Singapore Chinese community, but for Chinese communities all around the region. And, you know, you've traveled so extensively, lived overseas, but yet somehow everything you create still feels unmistakably Singapore. We know it's from Dick Lee. So what keeps drawing you back to the Singapore stories as well?
6: You know, I could just have say a little something about that. That's another connection we have, this Hong Kong connection.
3: Yeah.
6: Today, right? You know, so when I was a child, and when I was young, in the early teens, and my mother knew that I liked music, and she used to like Hong Kong singers.
3: Leslie Jones.
6: In the 60s, it would be more like Rebecca Pan, you know.
3: People, oh, yes,
6: like
3: yes.
6: Yeah. Poon Sao King, you know, S.K. Poon, who sang Lover's Tears. Those were the Chinese, the Shaw Brothers sort of era of Chinese pop music. And my mother used to play that at home. And she would say to me, oh, I hope one day you become a pop star in Hong Kong. And I said, no, I can't even speak Chinese, right? But it did. I ended up in Hong Kong, and that's a whole other story. And what people don't realize is that I was in Hong Kong like the only Singaporean, or one of the very few Singaporeans that was working in Hong Kong in the golden age of Cantopop,
3: yes,
6: in the 90s. And I was right there making all the music. And what people don't know is that more than half of my published repertoire is Cantonese. I have more Cantonese songs than I have English songs.
3: I knew that because we listen to your songs all the time, yes.
5: Well, that's fabulous. And I must say, Dick, we're getting so many comments and questions from our listeners. It's days like today, Audrey, when I cannot believe I do this show.
3: Yeah.
5: We're with Dick Lee in the studio, Singapore icon, and we're talking about why he's a Singapore icon, his unbelievable music career, and then off air, I hear the wonderful, gentle, dulcet tones of Audrey Seek.
3: Oh, no.
5: What was you singing?
3: I was singing Joy, which is Dui, and it is a very popular song in Hong Kong and mainland China. It is my family's go-to karaoke song.
5: How does it go?
3: Stop.
5: No, I genuinely don't know. Our English listeners won't know. That's what I'm saying. I'll sing it with you.
3: I'm not a Singapore icon. You want to sing it with me?
5: I'll do the tune with you.
3: Yeah, joy, joy, joy,
6: you're fun,
3: you're new. Hey! Oh, I can't believe I'm singing with Dick Lee.
5: Your parents just heard you duet with Dick Lee and Audrey Seek. You heard it right here. Now, listeners, I'm laying down the challenge. Now, Audrey, this is where you get to embarrass Dick right now. Tell him what you were saying off air about how big he is to your family, to Cantonese speakers in Hong Kong and around the world.
3: I mean, he's written for the top of the top in Hong Kong when it comes to Cantopop music, which people take very seriously, by the way. I think a lot of people would be surprised to know that Dick Lee has written a lot of those songs.
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1: And here's a couple of traffic updates. There's roadworks on PIE towards Tuas after Clementi Avenue 6. Also heavy traffic on PIE towards Tuas between CTE City and Paya Lebar Road. If you're on the roads right now, buckle up and drive safely.
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1: Before we move into the 5 p.m. hour, let's take a quick look back at what got everyone talking on What's Trending. Earlier today, we asked, what's the worst ride-hailing experience you've ever had? Well, keep that coming in, 8855-0893, because this was after we unpacked a viral TikTok by model Fiona Fusi, who described what she called one of her worst Grab experiences. She asked her driver if he had any tissue. At first, he said no. A few minutes later, he offered her a packet of wet tissues. She thought it was simply a kind gesture until they reached her destination. That's when the driver allegedly turned around and said $2 for the wet tissue. Now, according to the model, she wasn't upset about the $2. It was the fact that she was never told there would be a charge. Things escalated further when she claimed the driver locked the car doors and refused to let her out until she paid. Now, the internet is completely split. Some felt the driver deserved to be paid for something he provided. Others said that's not the point. I mean, if you're charging for something, you should say so up front, and locking a passenger inside the vehicle is simply unacceptable. So where do you stand? Keep your thoughts coming in at 8855-0893. And if you've ever had a ride-hailing horror story of your own, I'd love to hear it. Send them in. WhatsApp me, 8855-0893. Coming up next on the agenda, how do you build a neighborhood where young families, working adults, and seniors don't just live side by side, but actually know and support one another? We'll be joined by Member of Parliament Sean Low from Jalan Besar GRC to talk about what it really takes to build stronger communities across generations. Hey, hey.

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1: These are your news headlines. I'm Shilpa Shades. Singapore's MRT network has recorded a third straight month of improved stability, with train performance remaining above the national target. LTA's figures show trains average 2.5 million train kilometres between delays of more than 5 minutes over the 12 months to June, well above the reliability target of 1 million train kilometres. The North-South line recorded the biggest monthly improvement, although it remained the least reliable MRT line. The Northeast line remained the most reliable. There are also no delays exceeding 30 minutes across the MRT and LRT networks in June, while train punctuality also improved slightly. Two Bangladeshi workers have been deported from Singapore after the Internal Security Department found they had made extremist social media posts. ISD said the men's work permits were cancelled following separate investigations in July. 25-year-old Tayani Mohammad Rizad expressed support for a radical Islamist writer who is linked to inciting violence against secular bloggers. Meanwhile, 37-year-old Islam Sahidul posted inflammatory comments on the Israel-Iran conflict and expressed divisive religious views. ISD said there was no indication either man intended to carry out a terrorist attack or was involved in terrorism activities in Singapore. Singapore's non-oil domestic exports rose 20.7% in June, falling short of economists' growth forecast. This was lower from the 38.4% rise in May, according to data from Enterprise Singapore. However, electronics Nodex surged 105%, helped by robust artificial intelligence-related demand. Meanwhile, non-electronics shipments decreased 2.9%. On the whole, total merchandise trade expanded 49.3%, extending the 39.6% rise in May. Key exports in the Republic's top markets also grew, with Taiwan leading the pack, followed by the US and South Korea. Meanwhile, Malaysia's economy grew faster than expected in the second quarter, boosted by strong services, electronics exports, and investment. Advanced estimates show gross domestic product rose 5.8% from a year earlier, beating forecasts of 5.2% and improving on the first quarter's 5.4% growth. The services sector remained the biggest driver of the economy, while mining grew 10.2% on higher natural gas output. Inflation eased to 1.9% in June, while the central bank kept interest rates unchanged at 2.75%. In the US, Taco Bell has stopped using lettuce from a supplier linked to a growing food poisoning outbreak in the United States. The US Food and Drug Administration said the outbreak of the parasitic intestinal illness cyclosporiasis has sickened over 1,600 people across five states with 94 hospitalizations but no reported deaths. The agency said its investigation traced shredded iceberg lettuce served at Taco Bell restaurants to a common supplier in Mexico. Taco Bell said the affected lettuce has been removed from its supply chain.
0: Those were your news headlines from The Straits Times. 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
0: Weather.
2: The Met Service says it'll be cloudy for the rest of the day with temperatures hitting a high of 33 degrees Celsius and lows of 25 degrees Celsius.
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0: Traffic.
2: I'm seeing a couple of vehicle breakdowns on the roads right now. There's a vehicle breakdown on PRE towards Changi after Eng Neo Avenue. Avoid lane 6. Also, a vehicle breakdown in KPE Tunnel towards TPE after Bartley Road East. If you're on the roads right now, do drive safely.
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2: Hello again, and thanks for staying with me on Your Way Home. I'm Hung Bin Jung. Hope your journey home is well underway. And if you're just joining us, welcome in. I'll be with you all the way till 8 p.m. Now, since most of you are heading home by now, possibly running into your neighbors later on, let me ask you this. How well do you know your neighbors? Not just the ones living next door, but the auntie downstairs, the uncle who always walks his dog, the young family across the block, or the senior who's been living in the state for the last 40 years. In a city as busy as Singapore, it's easy for thousands of people to live in the same neighborhood, yet never really know one another. So how do you change that? How do you build a community where different generations don't just cross paths, but actually connect? Coming up on the agenda, joining us today is Sean Low, Member of Parliament for Jalan Besar GRC. Through initiatives like family carnivals, volunteer programs, and the Horizons at Jalan Besar Master Plan, the team has been exploring new ways to bring residents of all ages together. Because a stronger neighborhood isn't just built with better infrastructure, it's built with stronger relationships. So what actually works when it comes to building community in Singapore today? And in a fast-paced society where everyone's constantly rushing somewhere, how do you encourage people to slow down and get to know the people around them? Let's find out coming up next on the agenda.
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1: I'm seeing heavy traffic on CTE towards SLE between Ang Mo Kio Avenue 3 and Bridal Road. If you're on the roads right now, buckle up and drive safely.
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2: Welcome to The Agenda. I'm Hong Bin Jung. As Singapore's neighborhoods continue to evolve, so too do the communities that call them home. In places like Jalan Besar, longtime senior residents now live alongside young families moving into new BTO flats, creating a unique mix of generations under one roof. But building a strong community takes more than shared spaces. It takes shared experiences. From family carnivals and neighborhood initiatives, efforts are underway to create opportunities for residents of all ages to connect. So how do we keep the kampung spirit alive in a modern city? And what does it take to build a neighborhood where every generation feels like they belong? Well, joining us today to tell us more about this is Sean Low, who's the MP for Jalan Besar GRC. Hi, Mr. Low. Thank you so much for joining us.
3: Hi, Hong Bin. It's nice to be here.
2: It's great to have you here in the studio. Like, I want to start off by asking you, I mean, you've been on the ground many times since you took up your post. I've seen you around. I stay around the Jalan Besar area as well. So
3: yes,
2: you are my MP.
3: I'm so proud of that, Hong Bin. I just learned that 5 minutes before I came on the show.
2: I just told him my little secret. But what do Singaporeans value most about living in the neighborhood today, you think?
3: Before I start, Hong Bin, I want to say hi to all your listeners. Mm-hmm. I must admit, I'm very excited to be here. This is the first time I'm doing a live video interview.
2: You told me that before we went on air as well. I'm super excited. Honored to be the very first interviewer.
3: That's right, yeah. I really hope that everyone drives safe mm-hmm. and has a fun time listening to this interview. Maybe I'll start by saying that if you follow me around my walkabouts mm-hmm. in Jalan Besar, you might walk away with the wrong impression that all our residents want mm-hmm. are sheltered walkways, and more sheltered walkways. Because that's the first thing that comes mm-hmm. To mind when they have a conversation.
2: Yes.
3: But when you have a deeper conversation with our residents, after the first sentence, after the first minute, mm-hmm. Then it gets a bit more deeper and you understand what they're looking for in the community they live in mm-hmm. and some have grown to love. And to me, it's usually in three C's.
2: Okay.
3: And the first C is still cleanliness. Mm. So cleanliness is a basic requirement for the community. The second one is connectivity. So that's sheltered walkways and means different things to different people depending on how old you are and what your needs are. Connectivity, for example, means very different things to a resident who has a difficulty walking mm-hmm. versus someone who's trying to get to work on time.
2: Yep.
3: And the final one is community programs. Mm-hmm. How to be part of something larger than yourself, something larger than your household, and something larger than your family. Mm-hmm. And that's a revealed preference over time when you meet residents who come for your programs and make new friends. Like yourself, Hong Bin.
2: Yeah.
3: You've been in our Jalan Besar and Whampoa Boon Keng community for a few years, I understand.
2: Just about a year or two now. Mm. Yeah, and I think now more than ever, I feel like a sense of community because before growing up, right, with my family, before I moved in with my fiance, I usually was living in a condo and there wasn't really much of a community per se, but I really feel the kampung spirit now more than ever.
3: That's really nice, yeah. I like it when, you know, you go into a lift in HDB block mm-hmm. and even strangers say hello.
2: Yeah.
3: And that's one of the markers of a strong community that you want. Mm-hmm. And the strength of a community doesn't reveal itself only during easy times. Mm. It's usually during difficult times.
2: Definitely.
3: And I witnessed this firsthand when we had fires in the community. Fires, I won't reveal where you stay, Hong Bin, mm-hmm. even though I know you told me. But the fires in a few blocks down from where you stay,
2: yep.
3: Where residents and neighbors, instead of just running away by mm-hmm. themselves, they knocked on everyone's door to make sure that their neighbors got the alarm, their neighbors were able to mm-hmm. make their way down safely before going to safety themselves.
2: Right.
3: And it's because of that behavior. That's why even though we've had maybe two or three quite significant fires in an aging estate. No one has gotten seriously hurt. And it's something that I feel quite grateful for.
2: Definitely. I mean, it's about not even, once you get to know your neighbors as well, right, you have this idea of looking out for each other as time progresses because you know them. The more you know them, the more you're willing to help. And that's what I believe a community is. And right now, I know you mentioned that this is an older estate, but we have new BTOs that have been built.
3: Yes, we do.
2: In the neighborhood, which means more younger families. And so I've got to ask you, do you think younger Singaporeans today still value that sense of community? Is it different from how the older generations perceive it?
3: Well, I would say that what people value isn't stagnant, doesn't stay the same over time. And once a new family comes into a community, over time, you see them change as well. Maybe at the start, oh, they value convenience, they value connectivity. They just want to make sure they live in a very clean and comfortable environment. But over time, when they make new friends, when they help others in the community, you see their values change in very positive ways, I'd say. Most certainly, it's a new opportunity you have in Jalan Besar. For many years, Jalan Besar had a lot of HDB flats that were built in the 60s, 70s, maybe early 80s. And these flats age with the estate, and now, I mean, I go on block visits almost every week. I recently had one, very recently. And in one of these 1970 blocks, almost all the residents were retirees. Maybe like less than 5% were children. And that's because in that whole estate, all the blocks were built in the same way. They were all like slabs of three-room flats or four-room flats. The new BTOs are a bit more interesting because in the same development, you have different types of flats. You have three-room flats, four-room flats, sometimes a rental stack. You also have two-room flexi flats, which are flats that typically go to seniors who are downsizing. So even in the new BTO blocks, the profile is very diverse. And that gives us new opportunities for interaction and for anchoring different profiles of residents in the community.
2: Okay. Well, when you do your walkabouts and you have these events, I do know that you talk to your residents a lot, right?
3: Well, you've seen me around this.
2: What surprised you most about the different expectations that younger and older residents have of their community?
3: One interesting trend that I've been reflecting on is that young kids, maybe like those in primary school or in childcare, they really bring the community together. And they are the glue, whether or not you are an 80-year-old senior bringing your grandchild, your great-grandchild to the park, as well as whether you're a parent who is really busy but is trying to find that quality time with your children. So when we have like community programs, family days, family carnivals, the children come up, but the children bring everyone else up. The parents, the grandparents, the great-grandparents. And so it's a multi-generational type of activity. And that's something that we hope to see more of in Jalan Besar. So you've noticed also, I think, Hong Bin, that we have regular family carnivals.
2: Yes.
3: We try to time that during the school holidays because not everyone gets a chance to go overseas to travel or to even have a vacation with the family. But we bring the carnival to the community. We bring like kiddie rides. We bring magic shows. And the community just comes out in full force, and it's really nice to see everyone together.
2: And it's a great point that you raised there, and something that I overlooked as well. Children are the connectivity of different generations as well, because you know you're not going to send your child alone into these carnivals, right? A grandparent would be accompanying the child, or even a parent, and then that's how you know other parents meet other parents, or other grandparents meet other grandparents.
3: That's right,
2: right? Yeah. So children are a beautiful thing where they bring the community together. Now, rather than simply living side by side, why should we even be creating these opportunities for the young and the old to genuinely interact? What do we stand to lose if those connections disappear?
3: Thanks, Hong Bin. Well, I mentioned the fire as one example of why you need a strong and resilient community to take care of each other, not during good times, but in bad times. So that's one example about why we just don't want people living peacefully side by side without positive interactions. There may be other reasons why. I think philosophically speaking, those positive interactions make you a more empathetic and, in fact, a better person.
2: Mm.
3: And over time, we've traded off pure efficiency for greater empathetic design in the way we designed our physical spaces. So in the sports facility that we've just launched, the kids come out, but we also have an elderly, an elderly fitness corner as well as a pets corner.
2: Yeah.
3: So there's something for everyone. And do you have pets yourself, Hongbin?
2: Yes, I do have pets myself, and I regularly use that pet park.
3: Mm.
2: And that's where I actually meet a lot of other neighbors. Neighbors from even across the road or even down the road. They
3: there
2: come
3: we go.
2: Together. And then we know each other now more about our pets' names.
3: That's right. And you feel a sense of joy.
2: Yeah.
3: Just getting to know more people.
2: Exactly.
3: And I've heard from some pet communities that once they build these networks, what happens is that if they need someone to pet sit for a while, right? Or if they have
2: any groomers available or any urgent care that they need to be in contact with.
3: Yes.
2: You can just have all the intel in that one community. It's great.
3: Yes, it's all the social capital that you build up. And there's something for everyone, right? So it's not just kids, it's pets. There's certain special interest groups that work for others as well. And overall, our idea in Jalan Besar GRC is that there must be something for everyone.
2: Mm, definitely. Well, speaking of which, there's also the Horizons at Jalan Besar master plan, which is not only just about upgrading infrastructure, but building a stronger community as well. What was the thinking behind that vision?
3: Yes. So the physical infrastructure is the easy part.
2: Mm-hmm.
3: Because if you design well, you create the space and opportunities for organic physical interactions between different groups.
2: Mm.
3: The young, the old, different income levels, different races. It's Racial Harmony Day soon. But increasingly, the physical space is only one space that we have. And the digital space is entirely different.
2: Mm-hmm.
3: Because the digital platforms, for example, that our seniors use, is very different from the platforms that you use or I use, and most certainly different from the platforms that my kids will eventually use. And naturally, digital platforms do not create those opportunities for everyone to interact in a very organic and positive way.
2: Mm-hmm.
3: So we want to lean against that trend.
2: Mm.
3: And we want to make sure that there are new opportunities that our residents can interact with each other.
2: Mm.
3: Horizons is an interesting one because we wanted to empower youth to do more.
2: Okay.
3: And it, with the generous sponsorships from many of our donors, the youth in Jalan Besar get this chance to go overseas, some for the first time, to serve a different community, to build those bonds with each other, and then come back to bring those lessons into Jalan Besar.
2: Mm.
3: So many of the graduates of our Horizons program then become youth volunteers in the community.
2: So it's a full circle moment.
3: It is.
2: Right?
3: Yes. And I've spoken to them maybe just before they leave for their overseas component. And when they come back, they're almost like entirely different.
2: Mm.
3: There's an additional transformative element here. Because not only are the youths on the program transformed, but for each program, we also have older young adult volunteers.
2: Mm-hmm.
3: And the young adult volunteers that participate and lead the program are also transformed in the process.
2: Mm. I mean, it's also the sense of belonging as well. You're belonging in that community, and then it builds people who can rely on one another as well, right? I mean, we've talked about the Horizons at Jalan Besar. We've also talked about your community initiatives like the family carnivals as well as, you know, other neighborhood events. I'm curious, how have the residents responded to these? I mean, what has been the take-up rate and the feedback you've gathered from them so far?
3: It's entirely positive. It's always, can you do more? Can you do more? And can you do more? Which is a good thing.
2: Mm-hmm.
3: When the programs are well-received, whether it's physical infrastructure, community programs, anything in between, when you're asked to do more, it means that there's product market fit.
2: Yeah.
3: That the efforts that your volunteers are putting in to organize these programs are bearing fruit.
2: Mm-hmm.
3: And it's music to my ears. if we are constrained by the resources and the time we have, but we have so many ideas that we can actually bring to the community, I think that's a great thing. And I only wish I had more hours in the day to do it. So our residents, including yourself, always also ask me to take care of myself, you know, make sure that we pace it out as well. Yes. So I think that's very understanding and we're very grateful for that.
2: Please, please do take care of them. We don't want you to burn out or overwork yourself, but
3: Thank you. We love
2: what you're doing with the community. And it's great to hear that, you know, all these residents want more and they want more because, you know, when we think about Singaporeans, they're very busy. We have point A to point B that we have to get to.
3: Yes.
2: You know, we don't really think about anything else. But the fact that people are taking their time out of their day and out of their precious time, you know how Singaporeans love and are very precious with their time, right? And to come down and be with the community, it really shows that everyone wants the sense of belonging and everyone wants a sense of community and have this spirit where they can interact with one another, right? Mm. Is there a memorable moment that you've had, Mr. Lo, where you saw two different generations connect in a way that made you think this is exactly what we're trying to build?
3: Yep. First, Hong Bin, please call me Sean. I'm too young to be called Mr. Lo. Memorable moment.
2: I'm sure there are a lot.
3: There are a lot. So I'm trying to find one that really strikes me. I must say, when you see generations coming together because of the kids, that to me is a great moment.
2: Mm.
3: So when, for example, the kids see some of our posters in the lifts and say, "No, Papa, Mama, I want to go for this activity," or "Kong Kong Ama, can you please sign me up for this?" And then the parents or grandparents come down.
2: Mm-hmm.
3: Or when the grandparents bring the grandchildren, and then their kids who, the middle generation, who live somewhere else, comes down as well.
2: Mm.
3: And the platform provides all three generations to come together. That's amazing. And if I can generalize that a bit more, double-clicking what you said, Hong Bin, about Singaporeans being very time-starved and always rushing from here to there, I think there's a lot of desire for more quality time.
2: Mm.
3: Because when you're time-starved, right, every second counts, and you really crave not just more time, but you want quality time, and quality time with the people you love.
2: Mm-hmm.
3: And especially your family members and your social network.
2: Mm-hmm.
3: And so what we try to do in the community is to provide those platforms to have that community quality time. A lot of desire for more quality

0: digital space, the more time is spent on our phones with these algorithms keeping us addicted to doom scrolling, we tend to then gravitate towards our comfort zones. And so I fear that. I fear that in my children as well. Once they have more screen time and once they are attracted by some of these platforms. So that is the threat that we are facing. It's probably more for the younger generation, although I see it a lot in retired seniors who also use their phones a lot.
1: Definitely, right.
0: And I can only say it's a constant effort to ask everyone to get out there a bit more. Get off your phones, get out there in the community, come off your houses, go down to the hawker center. And every small bit counts. So one big push I'm making, even in Jalan Besar, in our area, in Whampoa and Boon Keng, is actually a small one, but I think it's very meaningful, to make our public toilets a lot cleaner.
1: Ooh.
0: So our hawker center toilets and our kopitiam toilets. And I recently removed that 10 cent charge that has been a bugbear of many in the community. So it's not 10 cents to use the toilet in either the Bendemeer or the Whampoa market. This is a small but meaningful difference, because when I speak with many retired seniors, toileting is a very important part that gives you the confidence to get out of your home. And if you don't have that confidence to get out of your home, you're not going to interact with many people. And such a small move can really make a big impact, because it makes a difference between someone deciding to stay home on his or her device or in front of a television, or going down to the community to interact with his or her friends.
1: Wow, that's a point that I didn't even know was a concern, but it does have a big impact because it's so small. But those kind of minor details are the reasons why maybe older generations or the seniors would like to stay home, because, you know, they would like to use the toilet own convenience, right? So that's why they avoid going out. But if that problem is now gone, then obviously they would have more motivation to go out and, you know, be in the community.
0: That's right. It only reveals itself after you have multiple conversations.
1: Definitely. I mean, that's a new point that I didn't even realize was a problem.
0: We always take it for granted, like, you and I. Like, it's not an issue for us. But for someone who is either finds it difficult to walk or finds it difficult to control your bladder, that is a very big part about deciding whether to go out or not.
1: Exactly. Well, Sean, before we let you go here, I want to ask you a question, a final question here. If a child growing up in Jalan Besar today were to return in 10 years' time, what do you hope they'll remember most about this neighborhood? What kind of community culture are you hoping to leave behind?
0: Well, if that child grows up in Jalan Besar over the last 10 years, I hope leaves Jalan Besar and he goes up 10 years more to become a young adult and contributes back to our community. It will give me the greatest pleasure if the child remembers the quality time and experiences with his or her family members, his or her friends, that he made not just in school or in different like social groups like church and religious organizations, but just in the community. Neighbours, playing together, and he remembers that, and that quality time, those quality relationships carried that person on into adulthood. That to me would be amazing.
1: Sounds amazing. Well, thank you so much, Sean, for joining me today.
0: I don't think this is the last time we'll meet, Hong Bin, since you are one of my residents and I'll see you in the community as well.
1: Yes, I'll see you around, Sean. Well, thank you so much.
0: Thank you.
1: That was Sean Low, MP for Jalan Besar GRC, and that's all on the agenda with me, Hong Bin Jung, on your way home.
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4: These are your news headlines. I'm Shilpa Shades.

0: Singapore's MRT network has recorded a third straight month of improved stability, with train performance remaining above the national target. LTA's figures show trains average 2.5 million train kilometres between delays of more than 5 minutes over the 12 months to June, well above the reliability target of 1 million train kilometres. The North-South line recorded the biggest monthly improvement, although it remained the least reliable MRT line. The Northeast line remained the most reliable. There are also no delays exceeding 30 minutes across the MRT and LRT networks in June, while train punctuality also improved slightly. Two Bangladeshi workers have been deported from Singapore after the Internal Security Department found they had made extremist social media posts. ISD said the men's work permits were cancelled following separate investigations in July. 25-year-old Tayani Mohammad Rizad expressed support for a radical Islamist writer who is linked to inciting violence against secular bloggers. Meanwhile, 37-year-old Islam Sahidul posted inflammatory comments on the Israel-Iran conflict and expressed divisive religious views. ISD said there was no indication either man intended to carry out a terrorist attack or was involved in terrorism activities in Singapore. Singapore's non-oil domestic exports rose 20.7% in June, falling short of economists' growth forecast. This was lower from the 38.4% rise in May, according to data from Enterprise Singapore. However, electronics Nodex surged 105%, helped by robust artificial intelligence-related demand. Meanwhile, non-electronics shipments decreased 2.9%. On the whole, total merchandise trade expanded 49.3%, extending the 39.6% rise in May. Key exports in the Republic's top markets also grew, with Taiwan leading the pack, followed by the US and South Korea. Meanwhile, Malaysia's economy grew faster than expected in the second quarter, boosted by strong services, electronics exports and investment. Advanced estimates show gross domestic product rose 5.8% from a year earlier, beating forecasts of 5.2% and improving on the first quarter's 5.4% growth. The services sector remained the biggest driver of the economy, while mining grew 10.2% on higher natural gas output. Inflation eased to 1.9% in June, while the central bank kept interest rates unchanged at 2.75%. In the US, Taco Bell has stopped using lettuce from a supplier linked to a growing food poisoning outbreak in the United States. The US Food and Drug Administration said the outbreak of the parasitic intestinal illness cyclosporiasis has sickened over 1,600 people across five states with 94 hospitalizations but no reported deaths. The agency said its investigation traced shredded iceberg lettuce served at Taco Bell restaurants to a common supplier in Mexico. Taco Bell said the affected lettuce has been removed from its supply chain.
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2: It's Friday, the 17th of July.
1: Traffic.
2: I'm seeing a couple of vehicle breakdowns on the roads right now. There's a vehicle breakdown on AYE towards MCE after Jurong Town Hall Road. Also, a vehicle breakdown on CTE towards SLE at Moulmein Road exit. If you're on the roads right now, buckle up and drive safely.
1: 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But only when you're safely parked. 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
3: Good afternoon, and you're tuning into the business report with me, Chua Tian Tian, as we take you through the latest moves and views in the world of business and finance as you navigate the end of your workday. Now, this hour, we zoom in on Singapore's latest non-oil domestic exports reading before turning the attention to SGX-listed counter Geo Energy Resources. Plus, more on the comments made by Chinese President Xi Jinping at his first appearance at the World AI Conference in Shanghai today. Well, let's start with economic news out of Singapore, the country's non-oil domestic exports, or NODEX, rose 20.7% year-on-year in June, moderating from the 38.4% increase seen in May. Now, that's according to data from Enterprise Singapore out today. A Bloomberg poll showed that the reading also fell short of private sector economists' median forecast of 28.7% year-on-year growth. Still, electronics NODEX surged 105.1% in June, up from 94.8% growth in May, supported by robust AI-related demand. Now, growth in this segment was mainly driven by integrated circuits, which expanded 115.4% and added $1.9 billion. Now, DBS senior economist Chua Han Ting said such solid gains reflected the global demand for memory chips. And other factors that drove electronics NODEX growth was a 170.9% rise in disk media products, which contributed $8 million in value, as well as 95.8% expansion in the exports of personal computers, which added $500 million. Over to non-electronics shipments that decreased 2.9% in June, reversing the previous month's 17.7% growth. This was driven by declines in non-monetary gold, food preparations, and petrochemicals. Chua said the petrochemicals segment continues to be weighed down by feedstock disruptions in the Middle East. And despite the moderation in June, Chua noted that NODEX expanded 27.4% year-on-year in the second quarter of this year, marking its strongest quarterly growth since the second quarter of 2010. And the economy aside, investors continue to monitor news out of SGX-listed counter Geo Energy Resources. And that's because the Indonesian coal producer said in a boss filing yesterday that its newly operational Marga Bara Jaya integrated infrastructure unit could add up to about $350 million in annual earnings before interest, taxes, depreciation, and amortization over time. The company said the project marks a new source of earnings for the group beyond coal mining. And finally, wrapping up with regional news, Chinese President Xi Jinping hailed China's progress in developing low-cost AI, pressing his personal imprint on the country's rapidly expanding global influence to call for a more open technological order. Now, Xi used his first appearance at the World AI Conference in Shanghai today to urge the world to adhere to an inclusive approach, encouraging collaboration without rivalries. He said, and I quote, "AI development should not be a solo performance by a single country, but a symphony of international cooperation," unquote. Xi spoke of China's role in ensuring equity of access to AI capacity building for developing countries in order to prevent the creation of new historical injustices in AI. The Chinese president also emphasized the importance of a people-centered approach to the development of AI technology. His presence at the gathering, attended by scores of tech and government leaders, conveys a potent signal of China's ambitions to dominate a technological sphere with the potential to revolutionize industry and economies, an effort that is shot to the top of the nation's agenda. Now, Chinese models, for one thing, are winning over companies worldwide, with a share of US firms' AI usage nearing a record 60% on the popular marketplace OpenRouter. And behind the rhetoric, Beijing is grappling with the balance between openness and national security as models grow more capable. People familiar with the matter said Chinese officials recently discussed with companies including Alibaba Group, which is the developer of the popular Qwen models, how to mitigate the security risks posed by their increasingly powerful models. And that's your business report this hour. I'm Chua Tian Tian.
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2: You're on your way home with me, Hong Bin Jong. The people we're closest to are often the ones we assume will always be there. Over time, familiarity can make appreciation quieter, routines take over, and the small gestures that keep relationships strong become easier to overlook. Why do we tend to take the people we love for granted? And how can we become more intentional about showing appreciation before distance starts to grow? Earlier on Is It Just Me? On Reset with Linley, Linley Fu and producer Alexander Parada unpack why familiarity can sometimes make us notice our loved ones less, why we often only realize someone's value when they're no longer around, and the simple ways we can strengthen our closest relationships, featuring insights from Gary Wee, associate therapist at Encompassing Therapy. Let's have a listen to the highlights of that conversation.
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4: Good afternoon and welcome to Is It Just Me, where we ask the question everyone's thinking but not always saying out loud. I'm Alexandra Parada. Now I have a question. Have you ever realized you haven't spoken properly to your parents in days, or kept telling your best friend, let's catch up soon, only to realize months have gone by?
5: Yes, I think that happens a lot when you actually have your own family. Yeah, you somehow have very little time, you know, for the people closest to you. And somehow you have endless patience for strangers, but the people you're closest to end up also getting not just the time, they also get the shortest version of you, I think. Right. What do you think of that, Alex?
4: I do agree, because I feel like there are instances where everyone's guilty of this. Sometimes we put more effort to the people who are not the closest to us, aka our family. But when we do things to our family, you feel like, oh, you know, I can just do it anytime, or you don't put as much effort because they're always there.
5: I wonder why that happens, you know? Has something about modern life made it easier to neglect the relationships we value most? Later on, we'll be hearing from Gary Wee. He's associate therapist from Encompassing Therapy, right? About why this happens, whether it's changing in modern society, and what we can do before close relationships quietly drift apart. So I think, you know, that's really interesting about close relationships. Most of the time, they don't fall apart because of one big argument. It's often the little things, don't you think?
4: Yeah, I do agree. And you know, it just kind of snowballs from there, which is scary.
5: Because the messages we keep meaning to reply to, I am so guilty of that. Or the catch up we postpone because we assume there'll always be another chance. It's not usually a conscious decision. It just seems to happen over time. So why do the people who matter most often end up getting the least of our time and attention? And what's happening beneath the surface? Let's hear from the expert.
6: I don't think taking people for granted, especially those closest to us, has to do with loving them less per se, but more to do with believing that we're familiar with them. You know, over time, we stop relating to people and ourselves as living and ever-shifting beings. And instead, we begin relating to them and ourselves as a snapshot that's frozen in time, rather than an ongoing film that never stops filming. You say to yourself, you know, that's just how my parent is like, my spouse, my friend, that's just how I'm like. Then you come to believe that the relationship and the people are predictable. We think that we've already read the book, so, you know, we know the content. But the danger isn't familiarity itself, but the illusion of certainty that comes with it. We mistake familiarity for permanent understanding. So we stop encountering the complex human being who constantly changes and can never be fully understood or fully captured like a photo. And instead, we relate to them more like a static images that we've constructed in our minds. So perhaps that's what it means to take someone for granted. You know, not so much that you love them less per se, but that you stop being curious about who they are still becoming. The opposite of taking someone for granted perhaps isn't simply just appreciation, but curiosity.
5: You know, I think something many of us probably don't even realize we're doing, right? The more familiar someone becomes to us, the less we consciously notice everything they do or how they contribute to our lives.
4: I do agree. I think what really caught me is that we stop being curious about the people we care about, which is honestly sad, because obviously you're very close to your family and you already know their habits and all that. So we just stop caring. And when we find something,
5: so sad.
4: Yeah, it's so sad. It's a sad reality. But I'm just wondering, has modern life changed the way we maintain close relationships? And are we genuinely busier than before, or have our priorities just shifted?
6: Well, let me talk about this through the lens of everyday life instead. My everyday life is concerned with roles and functions, quote unquote, the colleague, the spouse, the friend, the parent. And then without realizing, we stop seeing the human who is behind the role. My existential philosophers talk about this idea of everydayness. where human beings are absorbed into routines and they conform to norms. And it's not because they're bad people or that modern life made us selfish, but that's just a natural feature of being human. And the more we see people as roles, the more we focus on what they contribute, what they owe us, whether they are meeting expectations. But when we see them as human beings, we begin to appreciate that, you know, every one of us is carrying invisible struggles and anxieties. We're all trying our best to be seen, to be appreciated. We want our lives to matter, to mean something. And so everyday life concerns more with roles, while helpful, more often than not, differentiates and disconnects us, while seeing the human naturally invites compassion, resonance, and connection.
5: But you know what, Alex? I think it works both ways.
2: Mm-hmm.
5: You know, feeling taken for granted can happen on the other side too, right? You might start wondering whether your efforts are even being noticed.
4: I get it. But at the same time, like, am I just not putting enough? You know, that's kind of like the question that we ask, or I tend to ask myself, that am I just taking these things for granted because I'm just so comfortable with them? And if I do make an effort, do they actually see that effort? I don't know.
5: So I'm curious to know, what are some of the small everyday things, the small behaviors that slowly erode, you know, slowly make these close relationships weaker, I suppose, even when no one is doing anything obviously wrong?
6: My first instinct is to give you the usual stereotypical advice. Say thank you more, apologize first. Well, you know, while those things certainly matter, my existential instincts hesitate because human beings aren't manuals. You know, there is no universal checklist that can guarantee connection. The same gesture can make someone feel deeply loved while leaving someone else feeling completely unseen. And even with the same person, what felt meaningful yesterday may not be what they need today. So for me, it's less about what you do and more about how you do it. People can usually sense when you're just simply performing the gesture of relationship, saying the quote-unquote right words without meaning them or without actually seeing the other person. What matters here is genuine curiosity, sincerity, and awareness. Now, I believe relationships slowly fade when we fall into relational routines, when we stop allowing each other to surprise one another. So explore breaking routines and performance. Say something like, oh, I noticed we tend to talk about this topic, and you and I tend to have these responses. You can first explore doing the same things differently rather than a drastic change.
5: I like how he said it's not really about what you say, but how you do them, right?
4: Mm-hmm. It's like saying versus seeing.
5: Yeah. And I think it's especially an important point to make with Asian people, right? I think a lot of us, we don't really say a lot of things.
4: Yes, I do agree.
5: Yeah, do you know what I mean?
4: Yeah, I do agree.
5: Yeah, so we try to show through what we do rather than what we say.
4: Yeah, you know? I think words isn't just really in our vocabulary, which is ironic. And I like how he said the typical advice is just, you know, usually saying thank you or saying sorry. Like you mentioned, at the end of the day, it's all about the gesture than what you're saying. Because yes, you're probably just saying it for the sake of it, but it should also reflect on your actions and how you treat that person.
5: That's true.
4: So if anyone who's listening right now realizes they've actually slipped into this pattern, what's one small change that makes a big difference?
6: I'm actually hesitant to answer this with a small change because I think it reflects something common in modern life, which is we want quick results with little effort. But relationships don't work like that. For me, I believe the harder work begins with looking at yourself. How do you love? How do you respond to hurt? What are your relational patterns? So I think it's important to ask, how have you contributed to this relationship becoming what it is? Not from a place of blame or fault. We can do that later. But from accountability and humility. Because if you are part of a relationship, you necessarily contribute to the dynamic in some way. Sometimes you might say we drifted apart or that life happened. But if you're truly honest with yourself, is it that you are hurt and that you are actually keeping score and that's why you're not reaching out? Connection requires vulnerability, not just with other people, but with ourselves. So perhaps the way that you take other people for granted is often how you take yourself for granted. The way you lose sight of the humanity of others is the way you lose sight of your own, and that the ability to encounter another person begins with your willingness to encounter yourself. So perhaps a deeper question to ask is, what is your relationship with yourself?
5: Wow. You know, life is so tough. We've got so many things to do, so many things to worry about. And we also need to work on our relationships, really. Right?
4: Yeah, I do agree. It's like, yes, that's true. It's just at the end of the day, it's impossible for you not to build relationships. But you also need to keep in mind and question, what have I done to contribute to this relationship to make it work?
5: Yeah.
4: And reflect on yourself at the same time. Wow, I need to keep that in mind.
5: Well, I think most close relationships don't suddenly fall apart. You know, they usually change through hundreds of, you know, very, very little moments that barely seem to matter to us at the time. Perhaps that's why the smallest acts of attention often matter more than we realize. What about you?
4: Do you think our current lifestyles make it easier to take the people closest to us for granted? Or is this simply something that's always been part of human nature?
5: And this has been Is It Just Me? She is
4: Alex.
5: And I'm Lin Lee.
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2: And here's a quick traffic update. There's a vehicle breakdown on SLE towards BKE after Upper Thompson Road. Also heavy traffic in KPE Tunnel towards TPE between PIE and ECP. If you're on the roads right now, buckle up and drive safely.
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9: Before we head into the 6 p.m. hour, let's take a quick look back at what we discussed on the agenda. Earlier, we explored a question that affects every neighborhood here in Singapore. How do you build a community where people of different generations don't just live side by side, but genuinely connect? Joining us was Sean Low, Member of Parliament for Jalan Besar GRC, who shared how initiatives like family carnivals, volunteer programs, and the Horizons at Jalan Besar Master Plan are creating more opportunities for residents to meet, interact, and support one another. One of the biggest takeaways? 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They take intention, shared spaces, and people who are willing to step forward, volunteer, and create opportunities for others to come together. Because when neighbors know one another, they're often more willing to look out for one another, too. 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Coming up next, it's the big story. The Johor Bahru-Singapore RTS link hasn't even opened yet, but businesses are already preparing for impact. A new study suggests Singaporeans could spend more than $1 billion extra in JB every year once the RTS link begins operations. So should retailers and F&B businesses here be worried, or could the new rail link create opportunities on both sides of the causeway? We'll unpack the findings next on Your Way Home.

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1: These are your news headlines. I'm Shilpa Shades. Cabinet Ministers K. Shanmugam and Tan Si Leng have defended their successful defamation suit against Bloomberg, saying the case was about false reporting, not press freedom. The ministers were awarded $230,000 each after the High Court ruled they had been maliciously defamed over a Bloomberg article on their GCB property transactions. In Facebook posts, the minister said the judgment reaffirmed that freedom of expression does not extend to publishing false and defamatory allegations without basis. They also challenged Bloomberg's response to the ruling, saying the organization's continued defense of its reporting was difficult to reconcile with its stated respect for the court's decision. The National Environment Agency is investigating reports of a gas-like smell detected across parts of central Singapore late on Wednesday night. NEA said it began receiving feedback from around 11 p.m. from areas including Tanjung Rhu, Kallang and Novena. The agency said on-site checks and monitoring at nearby air quality stations found air quality remained within the usual range. The agency has asked members of the public to report sightings through the MyNV or One Service apps. NEA said it will provide further updates if there are developments of public concern. More than 500 crows have been culled since Singapore resumed crow shooting operations in March. The National Parks Board says operations have been completed across 9 plant districts, including Bishan, Jurong, Punggol and Woodlands. Shooting will also be extended to Bukit Panjang, Marine Parade and Tanah Merah. And Park says about 160,000 house crows were recorded in 2024 and that the additional locations were chosen as they have large crow populations. It added that shooting is one of several measures aimed at gradually reducing their numbers. Across the causeway, Malaysia's cabinet has agreed in principle to introduce a compensation scheme for road accident victims and strengthen the country's demerit point system for drivers. The Transport Ministry says the proposed law would ensure offenders are held accountable not only through fines, jail or driving bans, but also by compensating victims and their families. Compensation would be determined by the courts based on the severity of the offence, injuries or loss of life, the victim's losses and the offender's ability to pay. The government also plans to tighten the demerit point system to better identify and deal with repeat traffic offenders. Meanwhile, Malaysia's economy grew faster than expected in the second quarter, boosted by strong services, electronics exports and investment. Advanced estimates show gross domestic product rose 5.8% from a year earlier, beating forecasts of 5.2% and improving on the first quarter's 5.4% growth. The services sector remained the biggest driver of the economy, while mining grew 10.2% on higher natural gas output. Inflation eased to 1.9% in June, while the central bank kept interest rates unchanged at 2.75%.
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0: Weather.
2: The Met Service says it'll be cloudy for the rest of the day with temperatures hitting a high of 33 degrees Celsius and lows of 25 degrees Celsius.
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0: Traffic.
2: And here's a quick traffic update. There's an accident in KPE Tunnel towards TPE after ECP. Do avoid lanes 1 and 2 if you're on the roads right now. Do drive safely.
0: If you see anything on the roads that we might have missed, send us a WhatsApp message at 8855-0893. But only when you're safely parked.
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5: Hope you're making good progress on the journey home, or perhaps you're on your way to head across the causeway for the weekend. So whether you're stuck at the Woodlands checkpoint or already thinking about your next JB trip, thanks for spending your evening with me. You're on your way home with me, Hung Bin Jung. It's time for the big story this hour, and for years, we've joked that if you wanted cheaper groceries, a haircut, a massage, or a good meal, just go JB lah, right? Well, once the Johor Bahru-Singapore RTS link opens next year, making that trip could become even easier. And that's raising a big question. Will Singapore businesses lose out? A new study estimates Singaporeans could spend more than $1 billion extra in Johor Bahru every year once the RTS link starts operating. That's a huge shift in spending across the causeway. But here's the other side of the story. The same study also suggests more Johor residents are expected to visit Singapore, with many saying they'd use the RTS link for shopping, entertainment, and overnight stays. So is this a threat to local retailers and F&B businesses, or is it simply a new reality that businesses on both sides of the causeway need to adapt to? Let's unpack what the numbers are telling us and what it could mean for Singapore consumers, businesses, and the future of cross-border spending on The Big Story, coming up right after this one.
2: Traffic. I'm seeing a vehicle breakdown on BKE towards Woodlands after Mandai Road. If you're on the roads right now, buckle up and drive safely.
0: If you see anything on the roads that we might have missed, send us a WhatsApp message at 8855-0893, but only when you're safely parked. When the headlines move fast, we slow them down. The Big Story. 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
5: Welcome to The Big Story. I'm Hung Bin Jung. The Johor Bahru-Singapore RTS link is expected to begin operations in January 2027, but it's already making businesses here at home nervous. A new study projects that Singaporeans could spend over $1 billion more every year in Johor Bahru once the rail link starts operating next year. While Malaysian visitors are also expected to come to Singapore in greater numbers, the spending flowing out is projected to be significantly higher than the spending coming in. In fact, Singaporeans are expected to spend almost 40% more than Johor visitors coming here. So will the RTS link become a game changer for Singapore's economy? Is Singapore about to lose even more retail and F&B dollars across the causeway? And can our local businesses withstand even more competition from JB? Well, joining us now to share more is Terence Fan, Assistant Professor of Strategic Management and Entrepreneurship at Singapore Management University. Hi, Professor Fan. Welcome to the show.
6: I'm glad to be here.
5: Thank you so much for joining us. Well, Professor, Singaporeans are projected to spend an additional $1.05 billion in JB every year once the RTS link opens. Now, that's almost 40% more than what JB visitors are expected to spend here. That's a huge figure. Is this projection bigger than what the industry was expecting?
6: I don't think people before this study had any concrete numbers to go with. So I think this is the first sort of a more scientific and systematic way of looking at how the spending may change. Now, I have to say, after looking at the news report, the summary headlines on the methodology, this is, of course, you know, after all, a projection based on trends in spending and also some of the in-depth interviews with some of the survey participants. So it's really projecting, and with new sort of transportation modes such as the RTS, very often what we find is what we think will happen is not exactly the same, although you know, it's a good indication of which way things may go. So yes, I think the change is big, but there's also a caveat somewhere that says that the spending change in terms of the Singaporean side, or even the JB side for that matter, is still only going to be a small percent of the total existing spend. So yes, the change in terms of percent is big, but in terms of the total business of Singapore, businesses of the relevant industries and so on, is not going to be as big as you know, this number itself may say. Okay, I think that gives a little bit of context.
5: Well, I know this is just a projection, but if it does happen, can this be translated into extra $1 billion not being spent in Singapore? And what would this mean for our economy?
6: That's a very good question. Definitely, it will have an impact, because every dollar that comes into Singapore, there's a little bit of a churn. You know, we, you know, the merchants themselves spend on the personnel, and then who then, you know, with the extra earnings, spends a little bit more. So there's a little bit of an additional churn that we may not be seeing. But once again, in terms of the broad-based Singapore spend for all the relevant industries, is actually apparently not a big percentage. So I don't think overall we're going to see a huge change in terms of the Singapore business outlook. But in the specific sectors, for example, I think some of the sectors that were listed include restaurants, include some of the grocery places, or even maybe a little bit on convenience store pharmacy type kind of outlets. So those places may see, you know, depending on where they are, for example, if a shop is in Woodlands catering to people living there, you know, people who live there may say, hey, you know, hang on a second, I can hop over to JB relatively easily. Mm. So they may lose a little bit more in terms of the percent change in terms of their past business. So then those businesses need to be aware that, hey, wherever they see some equivalent products or services being offered in JB at comparable quality, but significantly lower prices than in Singapore, I think they ought to sort of think, hey, you know, what is it that they still offer to customers and residents here that they otherwise cannot find across the causeway, for example. So I think that's something that they need to think about. But at the same time, I also read that there will be more people from JB or elsewhere in Malaysia coming into Singapore as a result. So, you know, so there's a little bit of a balancing act, I think, we need to think about. And some businesses here will just inadvertently gain, you know, by this influx of visitors. So I think we need to sort of carefully think through, and businesses need to think about their individual positioning, what products and services they offer versus what may be available across the causeway. And some of this, you know, they may not even know now, because I see some of the buildings near the RTS terminal over there, they're still being constructed and so on. So, you know, things are in a little bit of a state of flux at this moment.
5: I see. So would you say businesses around Woodlands area would be the most impacted?
6: I probably would think so. And I think maybe a couple stations before you get to Woodlands, even Kranji, a little bit on Sembawang side maybe, because it's just a little bit easier for people who live there to then go to the JB and so on. But, you know, it's not just that, but I think, you know, we do have a population here with relatives in JB. So instead of going across only once a year, you know, they may say, well, hang on a second, maybe I will visit a little bit more, you know, a little bit more often. So that will, you know, account for some more trips as well, and therefore spending there.
5: Well, does this mean that the RTS link will ultimately change how Singaporeans think about shopping, dining, and even weekend leisure?
6: I think it will to some extent, because JB does have some offers that we don't have. So I think it's normal to think that during the course of a year, two or three, that, you know, we will see Singaporeans taking a few more trips over to enjoy what they have, and probably at prices that are also attractive there. But it's not just a one-way thing. I think it's also both ways, because Singapore also has something different that, you know, they don't have in JB. So people residing in JB, they will also be tempted to come over. And of course, there are two things that in recent years may also add to this flow of travelers. One is that, you know, between JB and KL, they now have a a higher speed railing that links between the two, and also some of the stations along the way. So it's not just JB, but a little bit further up, the peninsula. Also, we, of course, have heard in the news that, there's some massive development in terms of residential skyscrapers in JB that may also house some more people. So, in time. So we will see how the influx of people may also increase into Singapore from not just JB, the town itself, but also a little bit of a broader sort of, a little bit further into the peninsula.
5: Well, which spending categories then are expected to see the biggest increase in JB?
6: I think if I read the report correctly, there are businesses like the restaurants businesses, some of the consumer kind of like groceries, drugstores, or maybe some of the beauty services, because one can get your facial done, by people there who may not have to pay as much for their accommodation there, for example, relative to accommodation of houses here, for example. So then those cost differentials may be reflected. Of course, if you live in Singapore and if you do work, it's not like you can go over every day, unless you really live in Woodlands area and it's very easy to pop over. So I think that's a limit in terms of how many trips one can make and how much one can bring back. Because if you're bringing your groceries in store, you need to bring, some grocery bags. So on. So it's not like you can haul like a whole, vehicle full of stuff. So there's a limitation in terms of how much one could carry. And I would also say that for people from Singapore going to JB to shop, and mostly because of a price differential, it's also worthwhile to look at some of the fine prints, because, people I've spoken to, they've mentioned that, yeah, sometimes you get, milk powder, same here, same there. But even if the brand are the same, sometimes they actually put in slightly different products, or maybe the composition, maybe a little bit different ingredients, like subtly different ingredients. And sometimes the factories where the products, are sold in Singapore are actually not produced in the same factories as the ones that are for sale on the Malaysian side. So for some reason. So if you are really particular in terms of what goes into your product, detailed percentages of the ingredients and so on, then you may actually find that, hey, are you getting the same or equivalent things? So some people may still insist there's nothing wrong, but some people may say, hey, I think I'm gonna stick with a Singapore product. So you need to sort of discover and look at the fine prints, maybe taste the products and see for yourself.
5: Well, then, should businesses in Singapore be worried after this study? I mean, which sectors in Singapore stand to feel the biggest impact first?
6: Yeah, I think basically the same, sectors, looking at some things like groceries, restaurants, some of the simple services, maybe dining. These are the things where Singaporeans can easy go over. And when they go over, when they have dinner over there, then they don't have to have dinner again in Singapore, right? So there's a little bit of a displacement in terms of the trade. But at the same time, as I mentioned, we also expect some visitors. So it's a matter of how businesses would position their products. Maybe some of the products further into Singapore, closer to some of our popular tourist destinations, maybe they will see an influx, whereas those closer to Woodlands, maybe they see some of the businesses being lost to their JB counterparts. So if you have multiple stores, then maybe you can position or open a few more branches so that overall your business is sort of balanced out and not be just negatively impacted by this. You can also take advantage of the upside that the RTS can bring as well.
5: Well, I mean, retailers and F&B businesses say they expect stronger competition, particularly in price-sensitive sectors like pharmacies, convenience stores, supermarkets, and beauty services. And of course, we can expect more consumers to head over to JB, powered by our stronger Sing dollar, right? So, Professor, is competing on price simply impossible for Singapore businesses?
6: Well, and first of all, it's not just JB originated customers that Singapore businesses are catering for. So, but there's certainly an important element. And so price is important, definitely, but also the quality and other factors. I think some of the businesses that you mentioned, like groceries or maybe pharmacies that sell stuff that are by themselves maybe branded and so on. So for example, you buy a branded, eye drops, from Singapore. Maybe you can get the same in JB. So in that sense, people care less about like where they will buy that. So if that's the case, I think, the businesses ought to be a little bit more aware and maybe as a result offer something proactively offering some bundle deals or better services. For example, it's easier for businesses in Singapore to offer delivery within Singapore market, right? So that's an add-on services that they can provide more easily than their JB counterpart. So I think they need to think about the product and services a little bit more in totality, and hopefully they can still be competitive.
5: Then what other ways can such businesses also remain competitive and attractive, though?
6: Yeah, some depends on the business. Some restaurants, for example, they have their own customer loyalty programs. If you, spend more within a certain period, you get a little bit back. So I think those are ways in which businesses don't have to necessarily drop their prices upfront, but still, for people who pay, their outlets frequently, they may be able to give them comparable rewards to keep them in Singapore rather than doing all of the shopping in JB. So I think some of the things, have to be, thought of, or maybe sometimes you don't need to drop the prices at all the time, but maybe just on days that are a little bit slow, you do the advertisement so that the Singaporeans will have the back in the back of the mind think that, okay, maybe I can wait for the sale or something. So I think some of the businesses ought to be a little bit more creative, more cognizant of what goes on across JB because now there are more feasible choices.
5: I mean, SMEs are especially concerned as well because they have fewer resources to adapt. Why are SMEs expected to feel the impact more than larger retail chains, though?
6: I think because if you look at the businesses in JB as well, you also see some SMEs there. So if you are thinking about SMEs, buying products in bulk and selling, you have to think about what kind of value are they adding. If I'm buying my eye drops from this ultimate manufacturer, to what extent do I care whether I buy it here in Singapore versus over in JB? So then that's where I think the price competition becomes keener. People are more conscious because, hey, I'm buying ultimately the same thing. So whereas, if you're in a restaurant, maybe your way you prepare the chicken, the way you source your whatever is a little bit different. So the taste is a little bit different to begin with. Then people will be like, okay, I pay a little bit more and I get different taste, a different environment. So maybe the price competition may be not as keen that way. So it really depends on the products or services that they offer and whether it's very transparent for people to compare the prices and strip out the different elements of the service components there.
5: Could we also see more neighborhood businesses struggling if more Singaporeans regularly spend weekends in JB?
6: Yeah, we may see some of that, but it depends because some of the neighborhood businesses are more operating on a convenient basis. While it's easy to go over to JB on the RTS, it's still going to take some time. You go over there and you may not get what you want right there at the stations. You kind of look around. So there's still a time element. So if you think about, oh, I'm getting this stuff because I'm on the go on my way to work and that sort of thing, then, not all of them will be swept away by the RTS and JB businesses. So I think some of the more convenience-driven businesses may still be around. But at the same time, it depends on what you buy, right? If you can buy the loaf of bread, one loaf for the entire week, then yeah, people can wait until the trips to go over on the RTS to make the purchase for the rest of the week. So it really depends on the product and service mix that we're talking about. But if you're thinking about, oh, I'm buying this as something to eat on my way to work, up every morning, then I don't think your store will be impacted as much, you know, by the businesses across the causeway.
5: Industry groups have suggested, you know, expanding CDC vouchers to businesses more exposed to cross-border spending, you know, creating more nighttime events and temporarily relaxing foreign manpower rules to help businesses adjust. How practical are these recommendations, Professor?
6: I think it's a great idea to have some of these themed activities once in a while, because these adds to the Singapore allure. The way Singapore does things is that it usually does things in an orderly manner, and there's sort of decent crowd control. So it gives people a sense of comfort and security as they come over to attend these events. So I think this is part of the Singapore lure that maybe we can work on and maybe amplify to get more of the JB-oriented people to come, and also to encourage Singaporeans also to linger in Singapore and therefore spend more here. So I think these are ways to keep sort of the Singapore advantage in view of the impending competition from JB side. So it's good. And I think in conjunction with that, as you mentioned, some of these businesses will say, well, hang on a second, then we need to source some labor, you know, and so on. So then we'll have to look at the individual sectors and industries to see how tight the labor market is, to then see whether or not we need to relax the foreign quotas and so on. So, but these are good high level suggestions. I think they're worthwhile. And some of the employees who are working for the Singapore businesses that may be negatively affected, yes, they may, at least temporarily, will need a little bit of help as well. So I think these are fair, quite reasonable recommendations.
5: Okay, but would expanding CDC vouchers actually encourage Singaporeans to spend locally, or would the effect be limited?
6: Well, first of all, I don't think we're going to give CDC vouchers to everyone yeah. because we already do. And this, I think, is a fairly targeted way to mitigate some of the negative impacts that the RTS may bring. And I don't think, and usually that when the government does these things, it's on a one-off graduated basis, not like forever. So I think it's more of a temporary help to help people sort of get through the initial shock. Because, you know, in spite of all the studies we have, there's still this element of uncertainty until things open up, until the shops there get their act together. We don't know what the steady state will be. So I think that sort of helps businesses and the employees who may be affected to temporarily get some relief, to tide them over this period of uncertainty. So I think that's sort of the main aim of these vouchers. So I think, of course, these vouchers being usable only in Singapore will help the Singapore businesses as well, right? So right. In a way it does, but I don't think it's going to drastically change the overall impact either way. So I think that sort of helps businesses and the employees who may be affected

0: open. So, are we focusing too much on what Singaporeans will spend in JB instead of the opportunities to attract more Malaysian visitors here?
1: Yeah, that's a very good point. So as I pointed out earlier, two questions ago, I think you mentioned, Hongbin, that Singapore also can have more unique events or interesting events. I think some of the mentioned reports are like this night festival or other things that are like a little bit different from the everyday Singapore. Because as you think about JB residents, it's not like they don't know Singapore. I'm sure most will have come here before. So I think at some point we kind of need to think of things that are a little bit special to just entice them to come over and make that extra trip or two. So I think having these events and having these sort of well advertised to our JB counterparts, I think that will help sort of bring them over. And again, as I mentioned a little bit earlier, also it's not just JB, because now there is a higher speed rail between JB and KL that also links up quite a few townships in between. So I think some of those residents may also find that Singapore, hey, it's now easier to get to than before, and therefore a little bit more willing to take that trip. Of course, when they come, they may not just, stay for one day. They may also consider staying an extra day or two. So that may also, benefit some of the hospitality kind of businesses as well. So I think we should not ignore this kind of effect as well. And there's room for Singapore businesses to do more this way.
0: Okay. Well, I mean, businesses still have several months before the RTS link opens. Professor, what should they be doing now?
1: I think they should really take a look, a more strategic look at some of the businesses, some of the services and products that they offer. Because what happens is a lot of businesses, they're busy running the day-to-day things. But sometimes it helps to sort of like take half a day out and just strategically think through, or maybe take a visit over to JB and take a look at what the competition roughly will be, so that they have an idea how to respond. I think that is the most effective way of preparing themselves for it. It's very hard to just say do this or do that without knowing what your competition actually is, right? So I think that helps. And to the extent that it helps, it also helps to band together with like-minded businesses in Singapore who may also face similar issues. So you may be able to jointly offer some promotion that otherwise would not be so easy for other big Singapore businesses to agree to do that, because now they're all facing a bit of uncertainty. So they may be more willing to band together to offer something that otherwise would not be practicable beforehand. So these are things I think that are worthwhile to think to really strategize and think of the different possibilities or options that they can offer to their customers, existing customers, and also prospectively new customers from JB side as
0: All
1: well.
0: right. Great insights as always. Thank you so much, Professor, for joining us today.
1: Thank you so much for inviting me.
0: Thank you. That was Terence Fan, Assistant Professor of Strategic Management and Entrepreneurship at Singapore Management University. This has been The Big Story with me, Hung Bin Jung.
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3: These are your news headlines. I'm Shilpa Shades. Cabinet Ministers K. Shanmugam and Tan Sri Leng have defended their successful defamation suit against Bloomberg, saying the case was about false reporting, not press freedom. The ministers were awarded $230,000 each after the High Court ruled they had been maliciously defamed over a Bloomberg article on their GCB property transactions. In Facebook posts, the minister said the judgment reaffirmed that freedom of expression does not extend to publishing false and defamatory allegations without basis. They also challenged Bloomberg's response to the ruling, saying the organization's continued defense of its reporting was difficult to reconcile with its stated respect for the court's decision. The National Environment Agency is investigating reports of a gas-like smell detected across parts of central Singapore late on Wednesday night. NEA said it began receiving feedback from around 11 p.m. from areas including Tanjung Rhu, Kallang and Novena. The agency said on-site checks and monitoring at nearby air quality stations found air quality remained within the usual range. The agency has asked

0: members of the public to report sightings through the MyNV or OneService apps. NEA said it will provide further updates if there are developments of public concern. More than 500 crows have been culled since Singapore resumed crow shooting operations in March. The National Parks Board says operations have been completed across 9 plant districts, including Bishan, Jurong, Punggol and Woodlands. Shooting will also be extended to Bukit Panjang, Marine Parade and Tanah Merah. And Park says about 160,000 house crows were recorded in 2024 and that the additional locations were chosen as they have large crow populations. It added that shooting is one of several measures aimed at gradually reducing their numbers. Across the causeway, Malaysia's cabinet has agreed in principle to introduce a compensation scheme for road accident victims and strengthen the country's demerit point system for drivers. The Transport Ministry says the proposed law would ensure offenders are held accountable not only through fines, jail or driving bans, but also by compensating victims and their families. Compensation would be determined by the courts based on the severity of the offence, injuries or loss of life, the victim's losses and the offender's ability to pay. The government also plans to tighten the demerit point system to better identify and deal with repeat traffic offenders. Meanwhile, Malaysia's economy grew faster than expected in the second quarter, boosted by strong services, electronics exports and investment. Advanced estimates show gross domestic product rose 5.8% from a year earlier, beating forecasts of 5.2% and improving on the first quarter's 5.4% growth. The services sector remained the biggest driver of the economy, while mining grew 10.2% on higher natural gas output. Inflation eased to 1.9% in June, while the central bank kept interest rates unchanged at 2.75%.
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2: It's Friday, the 17th of July.
1: Traffic.
3: And here's a quick traffic update. I'm seeing a vehicle breakdown on TPE towards PIE at KPE exit. Also heavy traffic on PIE towards Tuas between Eng Neo Avenue and Toa Payoh. If you're on the roads right now, drive safely.
1: If you see anything on the roads that we might have missed, send us a WhatsApp message at 8855-0893. 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
4: Good evening, and you're tuning into the business report with me, Chua Tian Tian, as we take you through the latest moves and views in the world of business and finance as you wrap up your workday. Now, this hour, we zoom in on Singapore's latest non-oil domestic exports reading before turning the attention to Netflix's latest forecast, which came in below Wall Street expectations. Plus, how Trump Media and Technology Group has unveiled a paid-for licensed data feed that'll give banks and trading firms the fastest access to posts from influential Truth Social accounts, such as US President Donald Trump's. Well, starting with economic news out of Singapore, the country's non-oil domestic exports, or NODEX, rose 20.7% year-on-year in June, moderating from the 38.4% increase in May. And that's according to data from Enterprise Singapore out today. A Bloomberg poll showed that the reading also fell short of private sector economists' median forecast of 28.7% year-on-year. Year growth. Still, electronics NODEX surged 105.1% in June, up from 94.8% growth in May, supported by robust AI-related demand. Growth in this segment was mainly driven by integrated circuits, which expanded 115.4% and added $1.9 billion. Other factors that drove electronics NODEX growth was a 170.9% rise in disk media products, which contributed $8 million in value, as well as 95.8% expansion in the exports of PCs, which added $500 million. Meanwhile, non-electronics shipments decreased 2.9% in June, reversing the previous month's 17.7% growth. This was driven by declines in non-monetary gold, food preparations, and petrochemicals. And from Singapore, let's head over to the US to look at Netflix's latest guidance as we look ahead to the US market opening. Well, Netflix forecast third quarter revenue and earnings that fell short of Wall Street targets and said it would cut the frequency of viewing hours reports as the company seeks new avenues of growth. Now, shares of Netflix fell nearly 8.6% in after hours trading to $67.99, if you recall. And the company said it expected $12.86 billion in revenue from July through September and diluted earnings per share of $0.82. According to LSEG, analysts had forecast $13 billion in revenue and diluted EPS of $0.84. Now, after years of rapid subscriber gains, Netflix is working to grow by building advertising, live events, and video games. And the company's stock has lost about a fifth of its value in 2026 as investors question how it will sustain growth. Now, to this end, Netflix also said it would cut its twice-yearly release of a viewing hours report to once a year starting in January next year to, and I quote, keep the focus on our primary financial metrics, revenue and operating profit, unquote. It stopped publishing quarterly subscriber numbers back in 2025. Now, for the just ended quarter, Netflix revenue and EPS were roughly in line with analyst estimates. EPS came in at $0.80 for the three-month period, which featured hits including crime drama I Will Find You and animated feature Swapped. Revenue totaled $12.56 billion. But as we know, Netflix is facing competition from all corners of the entertainment industry, from traditional media companies such as Walt Disney to YouTube, a growing presence in living rooms, as well as mobile viewing on apps such as TikTok. And finally, Trump Media and Technology Group has unveiled a paid-for, licensed data feed that will give banks and trading firms the fastest access to posts from influential Truth Social accounts, such as US President Donald Trump's, whose posts often move global markets. Now, spokesperson said the product, called Truth API, will deliver posts from the 10 most influential accounts to customers at a significantly faster pace than a regular push notification on the Truth Social platform. In a statement, the company said the feed is designed for organizations most impacted by the cost of a delay in information, such as algorithmic trading firms. The move is TMTG's first step into data licensing and opens up a new revenue stream for the company, which has faced challenges in scaling its media business amid stiff competition from larger social media firms. And Trump has made several announcements through his Truth Social handle that have jolted markets worldwide, including his Liberation Day tariffs and posts regarding trade restrictions on China, making the platform a crucial feed for traders, businesses, and financial institutions. And there you have it. That's your business report. This hour, I'm Chua Tien Tien.
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1: You're on your way home with me, Hongbin Jeong. Malaysia is making headlines on multiple fronts, from politics and foreign investment to its prized durian industry. But what do these developments reveal about the country's broader trajectory? Earlier on Reset with Linley on Viewpoint, Linley Fu spoke to Shannon Teo, Malaysia Bureau Chief at the Straits Times, to unpack the bigger stories behind the headlines. Let's have a listen to the highlights of that conversation.
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2: Malaysia has had another eventful week. The Johor election result is still being analysed for what it says about the country's political landscape. A controversy surrounding an Israeli-linked school in Forest City has reignited debate over investment and domestic politics. And Malaysia is looking to expand fresh durian exports to China through an overland route. We'll ask whether that has any implications for consumers here in Singapore. And we'll be taking a closer look at all three stories, what they really mean and why they're worth paying attention to. Joining me now is Shannon Teo, Malaysia Bureau Chief at The Straits Times. Shannon, welcome.
3: Good to be back here.
2: Okay, let's begin with the Johor election. We've had a few days now to digest the result and move beyond the immediate headlines. When you look at the outcome now, today, what do you think is the biggest takeaway? What have we learned about Malaysian politics from this election?
3: Oh, well, firstly, there's a danger of reading too much into a state election, right? Johor is a big state, no doubt. There are 2.7 million voters there. And its demography is quite alike the rest of Malaysia, right? With Malay majority, significant minorities, so on and so forth. But, you know, one thing to keep in mind is that when you have an election, these are kind of like midterms, right? If you want to use an analogy from elsewhere. And it's usually used as a way for unhappy voters to express frustrations or even send a warning to the ruling government. It might not necessarily reflect who they want to be in government, which is when we have a general election, right? Then you elect the government for the country. In Malaysia, states don't have that much power. It is a way to kind of signal our unhappiness with a certain party. So I think that it should be read in that context, right? That's the main takeaway. It's a warning. It's a warning shot to Prime Minister Anwar Ibrahim and his Pakatan Harapan coalition.
2: It's often the challenge after an election. Everyone wants to identify a trend immediately, but sometimes you need another contest before you know whether you're looking at a real shift or simply just one snapshot in time. So one interpretation that's emerged is that the result has strengthened Barisan Nasional and particularly UMNO's influence within the unity government. Do you agree? Or do you think analysts are reading too much into this one state election?
3: Well, I think if you're Barisan Nasional, obviously you'll be very bullish going forward. It does show that people are, if they are just unhappy with Pakatan Harapan and they stay home out of protest, that's one thing. But Barisan Nasional added a lot more votes. So here's a little kind of data point which is interesting. 2018, they scored 600,000 votes. 2022 state election, they scored 600,000 votes. 2022 general election, they scored 600,000 votes in Johor. This time they crossed a million. So they've nearly doubled their vote share. The message you take if you're Barisan Nasional is not to be complacent, obviously, but that you are electable. That, you know, after all these years or decades of, you know, hitting the bottom of the barrel, people still believe that, well, you know, if you can shape up, we will still consider you as an option. I think that's the main takeaway for them. I think in terms of influence within the unity government, for however long more that lasts, because a general election has to happen in the next 18 months, I don't think that is how it's going to pan out. The sense between Pakatan Harapan and Barisan Nasional and the unity government, it's a lot of distrust already. And I think where we are now is that they're going to try their best to kind of move ahead on autopilot, basically. Just govern for however long we have left, but there's not going to be any kind of major power shift at the federal government level.
2: So we're talking about whether the internal dynamics of that government might have changed?
3: Yeah, I don't really feel that in Putrajaya, that's really going to change. I think they all still try to professionally sit in cabinet together side by side and get the work done, because there's actually a lot more to lose if you don't govern properly. If there's anything that we are learning out of the Johor election, is that people are very happy to punish you for the wrong that you do, not so much to reward you for the right that you do.
2: I think one result can strengthen someone's position without fundamentally changing the overall political landscape.
3: That's right.
2: Do you think voters were endorsing BN, or were they responding to local issues and candidates? How much of this election was really about national politics?
3: I think very little about national politics. A lot was to do with endorsing on Hafiz. I mean, there were some controversies around the chief minister, but it does look like people in Johor do like his administration. And in the sense also that there was this little kind of side issue popping up about whether UMNO is too close to the palace, is it being remote control, so on and so forth. I think the message coming from Johorians is that it doesn't matter who's more influential, or if there's external influences, so on and so forth. If you govern the state well, regardless of whose decision it is, then we will re-elect you.
2: Okay. Which again is a reminder that state elections aren't necessarily always referendums on the federal government. But on the other hand, it's probably what makes Malaysian elections increasingly difficult to interpret. I think local and national issues seem to be overlapping much more than they used to.
3: Yeah, I think people in whatever state that you are in, you do always have an eye out for national issues, because the federal government has a lot more influence on your quality of life, right? And what affects around you. There are always local issues, obviously. And I think in Johor, you've seen that they've seen a lot of development. Doesn't mean that everything is hunky-dory, but they can see a kind of trajectory that the Johor economy is growing in this past 4 or 5 years.
2: Mm-hmm.
3: Probably much faster than many other states around them. So there is a sense that we are, if things aren't perfect, at least they're better than elsewhere.
2: The next political test will be Negeri Sembilan. What will you be watching most closely there? What would convince you that Johor was the start of a broader trend?
3: And not a flash in the pan, right? So in the background of all this BN succeeding, of course, there's this Malay Unity Pact going on, right? So PAS in Johor was saying that we are not contesting all the seats, and in the seats that we don't contest in, the you know, our supporters should vote for BN. And now in Negeri Sembilan has gone a step further, because BN is not contesting all the seats. It's only contesting 25, and the remaining 11 is being contested by PN. So it looks like a electoral pact, even though BN is not saying that it is one, but it is pretty clear to any observer that there is something going on. So I think what we are looking at is also that it was successful in Johor. There were a lot of votes that went to BN, especially in the seats that PAS didn't contest in. And if the formula works again in Negeri Sembilan, if they win, and they win handsomely based on this, I think all indications are that it will continue to the general election. If they win, then they will say that the strategy works. But it also means that you're testing the strategy a second time.
2: Right.
3: Some in BN might say, well, we're already strong in Johor, whether PAS supported us or not. You know, we would have won Johor. Negeri Sembilan is a bit more of a 50-50 kind of state. So if that works, then they'll say, well, you know, we could replicate this elsewhere. Melaka state election is also coming up later this year. The fun never ends in Malaysia. And then so on and so forth, you look at the other kind of states and where the two parties could leverage off each other, combine their support base and beat Pakatan Harapan.
2: Okay, let's finish with something a little lighter. Although, as we will hear, it's also a story. It's also a story with real economic significance. So if you're a durian lover, this next development might have caught your attention. Malaysia is looking to expand fresh durian exports to China through an overland route. So, Shannon, help us understand why this is significant. Why is there so much attention on the logistics?
3: Well, you know, there's always been, this China market has always been important to Malaysia in terms of durian exports, but when we started exporting it. And, you know, we've benefited from the demand and their willingness to pay a lot more than Malaysians would for durian. And more often than not, you will hear Malaysians complaining about how expensive durian is because it's being exported now.
2: Yeah.
3: So recently there was a glut and the prices have collapsed in Malaysia. You can get Musang King for like 10 bucks a kilo and stuff like that.
2: 10 RM?
3: Yeah, 10 ringgit.
2: Wow.
3: for Musang King, yeah. So it's kind of crazy prices because it's just oversupply and nobody knows what to do with it. And it's either I sell it for cheap or it rots in my orchard and stuff like that. So that's what happened. And over the past 5 years or so, what's happened is, as you expect, if there's huge demand and a market that's willing to pay over the odds, people are going to try to jump on the bandwagon. So since COVID, basically, thousands and thousands of acres, and I'm not just literally thousands, right, of new durian farms are coming up. Now, the issue is that these are trees, right? They're like fruit trees. They're not vegetables or grains. You don't just put some seeds into the ground and then you harvest the same year. You get a lot more visibility on supply demand with something like that. But because the maturity is in about 5 years or so, no one really knows if there's too much incoming supply, right? And so what's happened is that, as it turns out, there is too much incoming supply. And so it's causing a glut, right? And a lot of the younger trees just aren't at the level of quality that justifies. So right now, come back to that whole thing about overland route. It doesn't justify being air flown because it's not good enough. If you want to get a fruit that's just fallen off the tree into the hands of a Chinese consumer in China within 48 hours, that's kind of like within that, you know, 48 to 72 hours. And then after that, the quality starts dropping. It has to be air flown. So is it worth that much? A lot of the new fruit coming in isn't at that quality level yet. So what happens is that it's only taken up by domestic market. But the domestic market is not greenfield. Any Malaysian who likes durian is eating durian. And so you can't just create another 500,000 durian eaters in Malaysia. So that's had an effect on prices. And now why the overland route is important is that it's because it is an alternative. It's probably going to be a cheaper alternative to get durian from Malaysia into China, but trying to get within that kind of 72-hour cycle. So that's why it's important. There's so much more fruit. If you don't have to air fly it, you can kind of price it down, which means that you open up a lower grade of fruit, maybe not the triple A plus whatever, but, you know, single A or whatever. Those kind of fruits can now be sold to China overland.
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4: There's heavy traffic on KJE towards BKE between Choa Chu Kang Way and Sungai Tengah Road. If you're on the roads right now, buckle up and drive safely.
0: 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Catch up on the day's biggest stories and what they mean for you on Your Way Home with Hung Bin Jong. 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
1: Before we head into the final hour of Your Way Home, here's a quick look back at the big story. Earlier, we unpacked how the Johor Bahru Singapore RTS link could reshape the way we spend our money once it begins operations in January 2027. A new study estimates that Singaporeans could spend more than $1 billion extra in Johor Bahru every year, with groceries, dining, beauty services, and shopping expected to be among the biggest draws. But our conversation wasn't just about Singaporeans heading north. We also discuss how the RTS link could bring more Johor residents into Singapore, creating new opportunities for local retailers, restaurants, and entertainment businesses. The challenge for businesses here? Competing isn't just about price anymore. It's about offering experiences, products, and value that give consumers a reason to spend locally. The takeaway? 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Coming up in the final hour, let's throw it back to a question we asked earlier today. What's the worst ride-hailing experience you've ever had? Keep them coming in, 8855-0893. I'm still reading them live on air. And this comes after a viral story involving a $2 packet of wet tissues and a passenger who claimed she was locked in the car until she paid. We wanted to know, where do you draw the line between good service and going too far? 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
1: These are your news headlines. I'm Shilpa Shades. Chief Justice Sundaresh Menon will retire in February 2027 after 14 years at the helm of Singapore's judiciary. He will be succeeded by Court of Appeal Judge Sushil Nair, who will become Singapore's fifth Chief Justice on the same day. Justice Nair joins the role after 35 years in the legal profession and was appointed to the Court of Appeal in June this year. Prime Minister Lawrence Wong thanked Chief Justice Menon for his service, saying he had strengthened the judiciary, modernized the courts, and earned the confidence of Singaporeans and the international legal community. Cabinet Ministers K. Shanmugam and Tan Si Leng have defended their successful defamation suit against Bloomberg, saying the case was about false reporting, not press freedom. The ministers were awarded $230,000 each after the High Court ruled they had been maliciously defamed over a Bloomberg article on their GCB property transactions. In Facebook posts, the ministers said the judgment reaffirmed that freedom of expression does not extend to publishing false and defamatory allegations without basis. They also challenged Bloomberg's response to the ruling, saying the organization's continued defense of its reporting was difficult to reconcile with its stated respect for the court's decision. Two Bangladeshi workers have been deported from Singapore after the Internal Security Department found they had made extremist social media posts. ISD said the men's work permits were cancelled following separate investigations in July. 25-year-old Tayani Mohammad Rizad expressed support for a radical Islamist writer who is linked to inciting violence against secular bloggers. Meanwhile, 37-year-old Islam Sahidul posted inflammatory comments on the Israel-Iran conflict and expressed divisive religious views. ISD said there was no indication either man intended to carry out a terrorist attack or was involved in terrorism activities in Singapore. Singapore's MRT network has recorded a third straight month of improved stability, with train performance remaining above the national target. LTA's figures show trains average 2.5 million train kilometres between delays of more than 5 minutes over the 12 months to June, well above the reliability target of 1 million train kilometres. The North-South line recorded the biggest monthly improvement, although it remained the least reliable MRT line. The Northeast line remained the most reliable. There are also no delays exceeding 30 minutes across the MRT and LRT networks in June, while train punctuality also improved slightly. And finally, in world news, SpaceX has delayed the 13th test flight of its Starship rocket after an automatic abort less than a second before liftoff in Texas. The launch was halted after some of the engines failed to start. Chief Executive Elon Musk said two engines will be replaced before another launch attempt, which is expected early next week. The failed launch also hit investor confidence, with SpaceX shares falling about 3% after closing below their IPO price for the first time since the company listed.
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0: Weather.
3: The Met Service says it'll be cloudy for the rest of the day with temperatures hitting a high of 33 degrees Celsius and lows of 25 degrees Celsius.
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0: Traffic.
2: Taking a look out on the roads for you, there are no major incidences to report, but if you're on the roads right now, buckle up and drive safely.
0: 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Catch up on the day's biggest stories, trending conversations, and what it all means for you on Your Way Home with Hung Bin Jong. 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
5: The final hour of Your Way Home is here. I'm Hong Bin Jung. You're finally to the weekend, and I'm maybe an hour left till my weekend begins. But, you know, my weekend is always already here when I'm spending time with you here on Your Way Home. Thank you so much for joining us here. Now, before we move on, though, let's bring you back to the question we kicked off the show with. Do you have one bad ride-hailing experience you can think of? Send them over, 8855-0893. Come on, we've all got a story, right? Maybe your driver missed three exits because they insisted they knew a shortcut. Maybe they spent the entire ride on a phone call. Maybe the air conditioning wasn't working on a scorching hot day. Or perhaps you've had a driver who was so good, you wished every ride could be with them. Now, this comes on the back of a story that we talked about on What's Trending, a viral incident involving a model here in Singapore who said a driver offered her a pack of wet tissues, only to ask for $2 at the end of the ride. Now, she said it wasn't about the money. It was about not being told up front that there would be a charge. And she also claimed she wasn't allowed to leave the car until she paid. Now, the internet couldn't decide who was right. Some said the driver paid for the tissues. Of course, he should be compensated, especially in this economy, right? Others said, if you're selling something, tell the passenger first. Don't spring it on them at the end of the trip. So where do you stand? WhatsApp us, 8855-0893. And I mean, do you have a similar situation that you've been in? How did you handle that situation? WhatsApp us, 8855-0893. And if you were in that particular situation, what would you do? Let us know. Chime in on our conversation, 8855-0893. And earlier, Nadia and I, when we were discussing this story, we ended up even switching the whole thing around and talking about, you know, our best experiences that we've had on a ride-hailing ride. So let us know if you have one that really you can remember because of how well or how good the experience was. So let us know, maybe what's your best ride-hailing story instead of your horror riding ride-hailing story. Let us know. WhatsApp 8855-0893. Now, if you missed today's conversation, don't worry. We'll replay What's Trending a little later this hour. But first, let's rewind to this morning on Let's Talk Singapore. Earlier on Singapore Unfiltered, property listings love the phrase 10-minute walk to the MRT. But does that mean the same thing for everyone? As Singapore's population ages, Let's Talk Singapore discusses whether our city is truly designed for seniors, families, and people with different mobility needs. Let's have a listen to the highlights of that conversation.
0: 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No filters, no holding back. 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

0: You know, sometimes it feels like we've been doing this for 525,600 minutes.
1: Does it ever?
0: Yeah.
1: Does it ever?
0: But I've loved every minute, buddy.
1: Yes, yeah. So have I, my old friend. Old friend that you are, yes. What is that from? That's from Rent, isn't it?
0: It's from Rent.
1: Shall I tell you a story about Rent very quickly?
0: Yes, please.
1: I walked out at halftime. I thought it was so boring.
0: What?
1: I know it's sacrilege. It's the Great Red. It was so dated. It was set in, I know it's set in 1980s New York, right? And I like that song. It had one or two catchy songs. But I just, me and my wife, halftime, and we have this telepathic thing, my wife. You do if it's been together for 30 years. She looked at me. I looked at her. We didn't speak. And I just said, yeah, yeah. And we got up and left halftime.
0: I'm a little offended.
1: Sorry.
0: Because I'm a big theater gal. And
1: so am I.
0: I really do enjoy Rent.
1: So am I.
0: Yes.
1: I love theater. I love musical theater.
0: But it's not, Rent is not for everybody.
1: Not for everybody.
0: No.
1: Yeah. But I did it with one or two other shows as well. But we're talking about convenience. Yes. That's what we're doing. So welcome to Singapore Unfiltered. The question today is Singapore really a city of convenience? We're doing this one because a terrific Straits Times commentary caught our eye recently, and the headline was, a 10-minute walk from the MRT, but for whom? That's the key question, for whom? How we defined easy navigation changes for different generations and abilities. A distance that's considered 10 minutes walk for a teenager, or, so Ray Yong, is nothing compared to that same distance for an 80-year-old with arthritis. So think about this. That 10-minute walk is not a 10-minute walk for a pregnant woman, a helper with two kids, an auntie in a wheelchair, or Neil Humphreys carrying too much shopping in his arms, because he will not pay the 5 cents for the plastic bag. He will not do it.
0: Very good.
1: More importantly, how does Singapore define a 10-minute walk for a rapidly aging society? Do we have enough paths, ramps, slopes, lifts to get to that MRT station? Do we have enough sheltered walkways? Are we really building a city of convenience for our aging residents?
0: Yeah, and if you notice how often we hear this phrase, 10-minute walk, it's a 10-minute walk to the MRT. It's everywhere on our property listings. It helps actually with your property sale, because people want to know, am I close to the MRT? 10 minutes. You see it on condo brochures, HDB resale ads. Even when we're recommending a cafe to a friend, what do we say? It's about 5 to 10 minute walk from this MRT. But yes, according to whom? Because if you're a healthy 30-something year old, probably a brisk stroll, and even for me in 30s, I will go ahead and say that. Sometimes it's so hot, it's so uncomfortable. Mm. And maybe it is 10 minutes, but it feels like 20 minutes. But imagine if you're 80, you're using a walking stick. We just had a very, very good conversation about accessibility in Singapore. People who are wheelchair bound, how long would it take them to wait for the lift to go up and then maybe like slowly wheel down? Have we thought about other people when we say something as not definitive as 10-minute walk?
1: That's a great point. And look, Singapore is not Malaysia or Indonesia or Australia or Canada. We don't have the great outdoors. We build our whole city on its convenience. That is the only thing we have over our neighbors, over Japan, over Korea, over Canada, over Europe. We don't have the great history, the great heritage, the great outdoors. What we do claim to have is convenience. Mm. But do we really have it? As Audrey says, only a 10-minute walk to the MRT. That is actually not just a random comment. That is something that we are aspiring to, that everyone in Singapore theoretically will be within 10 minutes of a bus stop, an MRT station, LRT, and so on. And I love your point. I love your point about property listings. They are hilarious. They remind me of when I was a kid. It was holiday brochures. Used to get holiday brochures, and it would always say the same thing. A stone's throw from the beach. You ever see that one? The hotel is a stone's throw from the beach.
0: You're going to throw that stone real far.
1: Well, you get there and you think, who's throwing this stone? Superman? I mean, I'm like streets away from the beach. I'm behind a rubbish dump. I mean, is Thor throwing these stones? Who is throwing these stones? A stone's throw from the beach. Walking distance from the MRT. Again, who's doing the walking? Me or Usain Bolt? Mm. Because it's not that close at all. Holiday brochures, property agents, yes, they've always been a little bit loose with the truth. But if we've got town planners, whether it's HDB or anybody else, saying it's only a 10-minute walk from here or there, is it true? Is it accurate? And who is doing the walking? Are we taking into account age, gender, physical ability, sheltered walkways, the weather, climate change? Are we really a city of convenience?
0: I want to give a shout out to Alan, who's writing in now. Good morning, Alan. He says, it's convenient. No queue, no stress. Truly available. No need to wait. Everything just works in Singapore. And I want to give Singapore its flowers. Compared to many cities around the world, you know, we've been to a few cities ourselves, Neil. Singapore has really invested very heavily in accessibility. The sheltered walkways, barrier-free transport, lifts at MRT stations. So I think that we've made a lot of progress, right? And it's true that we have every other day, there's a new MRT line that's opened up. Since, I would say, the 90s, how accessible most places have become in Singapore truly is astounding. I haven't seen development as quick as here in Singapore. Are there the everyday gaps that people still experience? Or can we say, this is the best it's gonna get? Have you been to any other city that has been able to provide for its citizens in this way? Yes, for some people, it would take longer, 15, 20 minutes. But all in all, are we complaining about nothing? That is my question.
1: But that is a great question, because it does depend on the whom. Because for me, a walk is nothing. I like walking. I enjoy it. And as Fu Chien points out, 10 minutes to the MRT, says Fu Chien, depends if you have legs like Neil. Yes, I have the legs of a giraffe. It's not 10 minutes for me. It's 6-7. I also walk really, really fast. Really, really fast.
0: Yeah.
1: 6-7. I see what I just did there. 6-7.
0: Very good, very good.
1: Yes, I also walk really, really fast. So I constantly do the walk twice, because I walk forward, then I walk back to my wife and daughter, then I walk forward. I just can't walk at their pace because of the length of my legs. It's not possible.
0: Leaving us in the dust.
1: Oh, you short people. Yes, oh, yeah. So I do walk really, really fast. So Fu Chien's point is, yes, I can do it very quickly, but can anybody else? Annie says, a 10-minute walk really depends on the person, says Annie. When I was younger, I could walk faster. 10 minutes felt like a breeze. But as I've gotten older and my health has changed, it's a different story. When I'm anemic, I start panting easily. And that same 10-minute walk can feel like an eternity.
0: Yeah.
1: Add traffic lights, crowds, or people blocking the way, and it easily stretches beyond 10 minutes. It makes me wonder whether these walking time estimates are based on the pace of a healthy young adult. That is a terrific point, Annie. They certainly don't seem to reflect the experience of older adults or people with health conditions. Annie, thank you so much for sending that. Are we really a city of convenience? And who is it convenient for?
0: Yes. And I have to also give a shout out to this. Have you heard of this show, Grace and Frankie?
1: Yeah, of course.
0: Okay. So there's this one episode where they're trying to race against time to get across the street. So you know how for pedestrian crossings, there are some lights that have 60 seconds. It gives us enough time to cross the street. And there are some lights that are short. I don't know how they come up with the amount of time they allot to each green man light. But there's this one light close to my place that is infamously short. And you see people sprint across.
1: Yeah.
0: People running across this road, and it's a big road, but they only give you 20 seconds to cross. And I always, every time I'm around there, I see these older folks thinking like, I need to gear up for a marathon now. Like they're preparing to like walk really fast. The cars around, no one honks. And you know, even if it already turned red and the cars have a green light, no one honks. But I also want to know, like, how do you come up with the light stop
1: times? Is a great point. That is a really great point, because It happens at my place. So I live at Buangkok Drive, and it's a long arc for those cars to turn from their three lanes to go right towards the expressway. And we have to walk a long stretch of road. And ever since my daughter was little, I always put her on my right. So I'm like a buffer, so I can protect her. Because if you're a kid walking across that road and these cars come whizzing towards you, number one, they can't see you. if you're a kid because you're below their eye line.
0: Sure.
1: Number two, there is no way an auntie or an uncle can cover that distance in the 20, 30 seconds they've been allotted. Everything is about speed.
0: Yes.
1: Everything is a hurry in Singapore. Got to cross the road in 30 seconds. Got to get to the MRT in 10 minutes. But is it fair? Can everybody do it? Particularly in an aging population. As I said before, we don't have the great outdoors. We don't have some of the things that other countries have. What we do claim to have is convenience. But is it really convenience? And does this accessibility apply to everyone? Kelvin has a great point. Kelvin says, we often hear that Singapore is a city of convenience, but I wonder if we've mistaken proximity for accessibility. Great point. We proudly advertise 10 minutes to the MRT, but that assumes it's 10 minutes on a cool day with dry weather, good eyesight, healthy knees, and no heavy bags. Reality is different. We have the best listeners. Don't we have the best listeners?
0: We do.
1: He keeps going. What if it's 34 degrees with 90% humidity? What if there's a sudden downpour and the sheltered walkway ends 200 meters before the station? Yes, that happens to me in Sengkang. What if the traffic lights change too quickly for someone with a walking stick? What if the lift is under maintenance or every seat at the bus stop is occupied? What if you're carrying groceries, pushing a pram, or walking someone with dementia, and so on? As Singapore becomes an aging society, perhaps we should stop asking, can you get there in 10 minutes? And start asking, wow, what a comment. Can you get there comfortably, safely, and with dignity?
0: Whoa.
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2: Taking a look on the roads for you, there are no major incidences to report, but if you're on the roads right now, buckle up and drive safely.
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2: Good evening, and you're tuning into the Business Report with me, Chua Tian Tian, as we take you through the latest moves and views in the world of business and finance as you wrap up your workday. Now, this hour, we zoom in on Singapore's latest non-oil domestic exports reading before turning the attention to Netflix's latest forecast, which came in below Wall Street expectations. Plus, how Trump Media and Technology Group has unveiled a paid-for licensed data feed that'll give banks and trading firms the fastest access to posts from influential Truth Social accounts, such as US President Donald Trump's. Well, starting with economic news out of Singapore, the country's non-oil domestic exports, or NODEX, rose 20.7% year-on-year in June, moderating from the 38.4% increase in May. And that's according to data from Enterprise Singapore out today. A Bloomberg poll showed that the reading also fell short of private sector economists' median forecast of 28.7% year-on-year growth. Still, electronics NODEX surged 105.1% in June, up from 94.8% growth in May, supported by robust AI-related demand. Growth in this segment was mainly driven by integrated circuits, which expanded 115.4% and added $1.9 billion. Other factors that drove electronics NODEX growth was a 170.9% rise in disk media products, which contributed $8 million in value, as well as 95.8% expansion in the exports of PCs, which added $500 million. Meanwhile, non-electronics shipments decreased 2.9% in June, reversing the previous month's 17.7% growth. This was driven by declines in non-monetary gold, food preparations, and petrochemicals. And from Singapore, let's head over to the US to look at Netflix's latest guidance as we look ahead to the US market opening. Well, Netflix forecast third quarter revenue and earnings that fell short of Wall Street targets and said it would cut the frequency of viewing hours reports as the company seeks new avenues of growth. Now, shares of Netflix fell nearly 8.6% in after hours trading to $67.99, if you recall. And the company said it expected $12.86 billion in revenue from July through September and diluted earnings per share of $0.82. According to LSEG, analysts had forecast $13 billion in revenue and diluted EPS of $0.84. Now, after years of rapid subscriber gains, Netflix is working to grow by building advertising, live events, and video games. And the company's stock has lost about a fifth of its value in 2026 as investors question how it'll sustain growth. Now, to this end, Netflix also said it would cut its twice-yearly release of a viewing hours report to once a year starting in January next year to, and I quote, "keep the focus on our primary financial metrics, revenue and operating profit," unquote. It stopped publishing quarterly subscriber numbers back in 2025. Now, for the just-ended quarter, Netflix revenue and EPS were roughly in line with analyst estimates. EPS came in at $0.80 for the three-month period, which featured hits including crime drama I Will Find You and animated feature Swapped. Revenue totaled $12.56 billion. But as we know, Netflix is facing competition from all corners of the entertainment industry, from traditional media companies such as Walt Disney to YouTube, a growing presence in living rooms, as well as mobile viewing on apps such as TikTok. And finally, Trump Media and Technology Group has unveiled a paid-for licensed data feed that will give banks and trading firms the fastest access to posts from influential Truth Social accounts, such as US President Donald Trump's, whose posts often move global markets. Now, spokesperson said the product, called Truth API, will deliver posts from the 10 most influential accounts to customers at a significantly faster pace than a regular push notification on the Truth Social platform. In a statement, the company said the feed is designed for organizations most impacted by the cost of a delay in information, such as algorithmic trading firms. The move is TMTG's first step into data licensing and opens up a new revenue stream for the company, which has faced challenges in scaling its media business amid stiff competition from larger social media firms. And Trump has made several announcements through his Truth Social handle that have jolted markets worldwide, including his Liberation Day tariffs and posts regarding trade restrictions on China, making the platform a crucial feed for traders, businesses, and financial institutions. And there you have it. That's your business report. This hour, I'm Chua Tien Tien.
1: Markets and business made clear. 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Catch up on the day's biggest stories and what they mean for you on your way home with Hong Bin Jong. Stay informed, stay connected.
0: If you're only just joining me here on Your Way Home, here's a question that sparked plenty of debate this afternoon. What's been the worst ride-hailing experience you've ever had? Maybe your driver took the scenic route when all you wanted was the fastest one. Maybe they canceled just as they were about to arrive. Maybe they spent the entire journey chatting on the phone. Or perhaps you've had one of those rides where you couldn't wait to get out of the car. Now, today's conversation was inspired by a viral TikTok from model Fiona Fusi, who described what she called one of her worst Grab experiences. She thought her driver was simply being kind when he handed her a packet of wet tissues, only to ask her for $2 at the end of the ride. According to her, it wasn't the money that bothered her. It was that she was never told there would be a charge, and also claimed the driver locked the cars until she paid. And the internet has been completely divided ever since. Was the driver simply charging for something he paid for? Or should he have made it clear from the very beginning that the tissues weren't free? Keep your thoughts coming in at 8855-0893. I love to hear where you stand. And of course, if you missed the conversation earlier, here are the highlights from today's What's Trending.
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0: All right, it's time now for What's Trending. I'm Hong Bin Jung, and joining me here in the studio is our show producer, Nadia Koh. Hi, Nadia. Happy Friday.
3: Is it really a happy Friday, Hong Bin? I can't believe the week passed by in a jiffy.
0: Oh, is it? I felt like this week was super long.
3: If only we could be on air 7 days a week.
0: Anyways, I would love that as well, just to spend more time with our listeners, because our listeners are the best. And of course, What's Trending is the best because we have our listeners chiming in, right? We've already have Patrick joining in here. He says, good evening, TGIF. Have a great evening. Well, have a great evening to you, Patrick. Thank you so much for joining us. So be like Patrick. Send us a WhatsApp, 8855-0893. As we go through today's story here on What's Trending, react to our story, let us know your takes. We'll be checking in on your messages throughout the segment and sharing some of them on air. So whether or not you have a hot take or you're thinking, hang on, that's happened to me as well, send us a WhatsApp, 8855-0893. I will be reading your messages live on air. Remember, the number is 8855-0893. So let's get started here on What's Trending. And I have a question for you, Nadia, as well as our listeners here. Remember, what's up, 8855-0893. Have you ever had what you would call one of your worst ride-hailing experience ever?
3: I think that most people who often use ride-hailing apps would have definitely a bad ride-hailing experience. Mm-hmm. I have a couple of bad ones, but looking at your question, Hong Bin, can I just segue a little bit?
0: Okay.
3: I took a Grab to work today.
0: Okay.
3: And instead of the worst ride-hailing experience, I had a very pleasant one.
0: Ah.
3: So I hopped in my Grab about an hour ago, right? Mm-hmm. The driver, Mr. Tan, by the way, if you're listening right now, thank you so much, Mr. Tan. He was tuning in to Money FM 89.3.
0: You know, that those are the best rides. 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
3: Yes, me too, because I'm like, wow, you're supporting our station. And I'm like, I hope the driver is listening throughout the entire day.
0: That's true. Mm. Well, hello, Mr. Tan, if you're joining us. Thank you so much for supporting us. Well, let us know, 8855-0893. Have you ever been in a ride-hailing ride and they were tuning into Money FM 89.3? Let us know. What's up, 8855-0893. But I do want to know one of your worst ride-hailing experience ever. So keep them coming through, 8855-0893. And Mr. Tan, if you're tuning in, maybe you have a the worst passenger experience ever. Ah,
3: that's a good twist as well. Huh? Yeah. Worst passengers for Grab riders.
0: Let us know, 8855-0893. But I do know that some of recent headlines have shown, or TikTokers, they've come out saying things about their experience where, you know, ride hailers have been asking them weird questions. And those kind of news have been popping up a lot recently, right? But let us know if you've had those kind of experiences, or maybe the driver got lost. Maybe they took the longest route possible. Maybe they were driving a little too aggressively, or maybe you just had a really awkward ride. I want to hear your stories. What's up? 8855-0893. And I'm asking this question because there's one ride hailing experience that's been blowing up online, and the person involved is calling it one of her worst Grab rides she's ever had. So you be the judge, all right? So here's what happened. Singaporean fashion model and actress Fiona Fusi recently shared the experience on TikTok. She says she was in a Grab when she suddenly needed a tissue. So I think she had a runny nose, right? So she asked the driver, "Uncle, do you have any tissue?" Now, according to her, he replied quite abruptly, "No." Then a few minutes later, the driver suddenly tells her, "I have wet tissue." Now, if someone said that to you, you would assume they're just trying to help, right?
3: Of course, because it's normal for, I think, taxis and like private hires to actually have tissues in their car for passengers. Some drivers go the extra mile. They even have bottled water free of charge.
0: Oh, yeah, I do know that. Or they do even have chargers for you.
3: Sometimes
0: they would offer some candy. Right? So you would assume that they're just trying to help. And that's exactly what Fiona thought as well. She accepted the wet tissue, thanked the driver, used it, and thought nothing more of it. Until the ride ended. The driver turned around and said, $2 for the wet tissue.
3: Okay.
0: How would you react?
3: Did the passenger take the entire packet of wet tissue?
0: I am not sure. She didn't specify.
3: Well, how would I react? First of all, I'm not the kind of person that brings $2 or any kind of notes, physical notes, in my bag. So if you catch me off guard like that, I wouldn't know how to react, because how do I give you the $2? Are you expecting me to tip you the $2 via the app?
0: Perhaps. Well, Fiona says it wasn't about the $2 that she was making this TikTok video, right? She wasn't upset because it was expensive. She said it was the principle. If the driver had simply said upfront, "The wet tissue cost $2 before offering her the wet tissue, she could have decided whether she wanted it or not, right? Instead, she thought it was simply a kind gesture when he offered that wet tissue. But here's where the story takes another turn. She also claims that when she questioned it, the driver allegedly locked the car doors and wouldn't let her leave until she paid the $2. Now, what do you think?
3: I mean, there's no nicer way to put it other than I think the Grab driver is in the wrong, because why are you holding people hostage for a packet of tissue? I don't think that's right. But, you know, it's not just Grab drivers, right? Have you ever had a friend in when you were in school or something? I had one. I remember she bought a chicken pao, and she offered me a bite. After I took the bite, she asked me if I can give her 10 cents. I'm like, yeah. So I was like, huh? Why do I have to give you 10 cents? She was like, you ate the chicken pao also. But you offered me, you know? So I guess the Grab driver is the same as well.
0: Mm-hmm. Well, what do you guys think? WhatsApp 8855-0893. Was the driver wrong or is the model overreacting? Is the issue the $2 or is the bigger issue that she was, you know, allegedly wasn't told there would be a charge and then couldn't leave until she paid? WhatsApp us 8855-0893. Mm-hmm. I'd love to hear where you stand. Now, as you can imagine, with all stories like this, the internet is completely split. Some people are actually siding with the driver. So they say they say that tissues aren't free, right? Mm-hmm. He bought them with his own money, so why shouldn't he charge for them? Others felt Fiona was making too much out of a $2 tissue. Some even said they usually tip their Grab drivers anyway, so they would have just paid and moved on.
3: Mm.
0: But of course, there are also plenty of people defending Fiona here. Some private hire drivers commented saying they've offered passengers tissues many times before and have never charged them. Others said the tissue wasn't even the main issue. The real concern was allegedly locking the passenger in the car until payment was made. Grab has since responded in the comments saying they're aware of the incident and have reached out to Fiona. So where do you stand? WhatsApp us 8855-0893. And have you ever had a ride-hailing experience that left you thinking, I'm never going to forget this? Good, bad, awkward, funny. We want to hear it all. WhatsApp us now, 8855-0893. But Nadia, if you were in this situation, what would you have done?
3: I have unfortunately been in a similar incident years back where I felt like I was held hostage in a taxi.
0: Okay.
3: Because I think the driver asked if I wanted to go for lunch. And I obviously had to brush off the incident. But at the end of the day, I feel like I have a lot of good rides, especially on the way to work. I've met so many nice drivers. I think just last week, right, Hong Bin, I had this driver who picked me up from my place to come to the office. And he was like, I remember you. I sent you home from SPH before. At night. And then he talked about what it was like working in the media industry. And yeah, I suppose I have so many nice rides, right, that the good has outweighed the bad. Yeah. I don't know. What about you, Hong Bin?
0: I mean, I've also had a very similar incident where this Grab driver, I believe, this was when I was working in my previous company. I would always end work very late, like 11 p.m. And he remembered picking me up before. So he was like, oh, do you usually end your shift during this time? And I was also working in the media industry. So he was asking me more about that. But I also have my, like I said earlier, my greatest experiences is when I find out that they're tuning in to Money FM 89.3. It's a great conversation starter, and they would always tell me what they love about the show, what we can improve on, which is great because then I can work towards trying to incorporate things that people would like to hear, right?
3: Exactly.
0: But let us know, 8855-0893, what would you do if you were in this situation or have you had a similar situation before? WhatsApp us now, 8855-0893, and that's what's trending today.
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1: And just like that, we've reached the end of the journey here on Your Way Home for tonight. I'm Hongbin Jeong. Thank you so much for letting me keep you company this Friday evening. Now, looking back at today's conversations, one thing stood out. Life really is a journey, huh? And every journey comes with its own twists and turns. On What's Trending, we heard about a ride-hailing experience that left one passenger feeling trapped over a $2 packet of wet tissues. It was a reminder that not every ride is a smooth one, and sometimes it's the little things like communication and kindness that make all the difference. On the agenda, we explored how communities don't just happen by chance, whether it's through family carnivals, volunteering, or simply getting neighbors talking to one another. It's those shared experiences that help bridge the gap between generations. And we found out more from MP Sean Low from Jalan Besar GRC. And finally, on the big story, we looked ahead to the Johor Bahru Singapore RTS link. The road to JB is about to get a whole lot easier, but it also raises questions about how businesses here stay competitive in a much more connected region. Which brings me to today's song of the day. It's Life is a Highway, because whether you're literally on the road heading home, navigating relationships with strangers, building stronger communities, or preparing for the changes ahead, life keeps moving. The question is, how do we make the journey a little better for the people traveling alongside us? Well, thank you for every WhatsApp, every opinion, and every story you share today. Have a fantastic evening. Enjoy your weekend and travel safely wherever you're headed. I'll catch you again next Monday from 4 to 8 p.m. for another Your Way Home. Until then, I'll leave you with Life is a Highway.

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1: These are your news headlines. I'm Shilpa Shades. The ongoing restructuring at the Government Technology Agency, or GovTech, is not part of a broad-based exercise across the public service. In a statement today, the Public Service Division said the changes at GovTech is a reflection of its operating needs as it adjusts to an evolving tech sector. GovTech, which has retrenched 93 employees, expects up to 9% of roles in its 3,900-strong workforce to be affected over the next 2 years. PSD says that significant restructuring in the public service is undertaken only when necessary, and reskilling and redeploying officers take priority. Singapore's apex court has struck out Hin Leong Trading's claim of $2.6 billion, or about 3.4 billion Sing dollars, against its former external auditor. A five-judge court of appeal ruled that auditing firm Deloitte & Touche is not liable for the losses the insolvent oil trader incurred from November 2015 to April 2020. Hin Leong argued it would have been put into liquidation earlier had Deloitte not been negligent. However, the court determined that the trading losses were not reasonably foreseeable. The decision leaves Hin Leong with two remaining claims, including one for $90 million in wrongfully declared dividends. A think tank that claims to be based in Singapore appears to have used fake employee profiles to approach security analysts and intelligence professionals for information. The Institute of East Asia Strategic Studies claimed it was founded in Singapore in 2019. However, the Straits Times has found no record of it being registered here or operating from its listed address at Millennia Walk. Several staff profiles could not be verified through public records, while some profile photos appear to be AI-generated. Local universities also denied records of individuals claiming to be graduates. Analysts say the operation may have used Singapore's reputation to gain credibility when approaching security experts. In the Middle East, hostilities are continuing, with Iran saying it launched fresh attacks on U.S. facilities in the Gulf today. This follows a sixth straight night of U.S. strikes on Iranian military sites, as the fragile truce between the two turned into daily attacks. U.S. forces said it struck sites such as Iran's largest port and a key Navy facility. In response, Iran attacked U.S. bases in Bahrain and Kuwait. The escalation has once again largely halted traffic through the Strait of Hormuz, pushing up global energy prices. In France, at least two people have died after violent thunderstorms hit the country overnight. One person was killed by a falling tree, while another victim died after lightning struck a workshop, causing a fire. The storms left some 53,000 households without electricity today, with the worst outages in southeastern and southwestern France. The thunderstorms, which led to weather alerts over parts of the country, had come after a grueling heat wave. It took temperatures in Paris this morning back below 30 degrees Celsius.
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2: The Met Service says it'll be cloudy for the rest of the day with temperatures hitting a high of 33 degrees Celsius and lows of 25 degrees Celsius.
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0: Traffic.
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5: Singapore property keeps surprising. A record $35.2 billion flowed into real estate in just the first half of this year. But the really interesting part of this story isn't where the big institutions are buying. It's where private investors are looking next. So if you're wondering whether commercial property deserves a place alongside your stocks and REITs and how to spot opportunities before they become crowded, this conversation is for you. So joining me is Maureen Lee. She's founder and CEO of ABL Property Investment Group to help us unpack where smart money is flowing, what makes shop houses, conservation shop houses attractive, industrial buildings as well, and what retail investors should watch before making their next property decision. Maureen, good morning. Thank you for joining me.
6: Good morning, Michelle. Thanks for having me.
5: So tell us a little bit about how you got started with commercial real estate investing.
6: In Singapore, it was quite natural because when you look at the recent policy with ABSD, etc., the only available segment that we feel as a firm that is very profitable and that is unlimited is commercial real estate in Singapore. So that's why we pivot towards that angle.
5: Fantastic. So Singapore's recorded some $35 billion in property investments in just the first half of this year. Now, does this indicate to us that Singapore property is once again becoming attractive, or is smart money just attracted to safe havens?
6: So I think it's both. The reason is because with the recent crisis, Singapore currency continued to be strong. So one thing that people need to know is that when they invest in property of a particular country, they are also hedging against that currency of that country, so to speak. So those two are interrelated. So when you invest in a country, the currency depreciate, the value of the property or the profit is also eroded. So Singapore, we control our economy via the currency, and the currency has stayed strong with the recent economic crisis. So it attracted a lot of attention and a lot of money flowing into Singapore. And once those money come into Singapore, it's quite natural that they would be looking for something very stable, very resilient, and hopefully income producing. And so Singapore residential and commercial property become very natural for them.
5: Which is why we're looking today at where private investors are looking next. So if you're wondering whether commercial property deserves a place in your portfolio alongside your stocks and alongside your S-REITs, and how to spot opportunities before they become too crowded, then this is the show for you. Maureen, much of that money that we talked about, $35.2 billion in the first half of this year, has gone into commercial real estate. So for someone who's only ever been interested in industrial property or S-REITs, why should they be paying attention?
6: I think the differential is this. Traditionally, Singaporean has always invested into residential property because that being the lowest hanging fruit. And residential property has served us well for the over the last 20 years or decades and etc. However, given the recent government policy, the acquisition cost has increased because of things like ABSD, etc. So commercial property is very different. So if I can give you an analogy, when one, let's say an expat or even Singaporean buying the second property, or a foreigner coming into Singapore buying the residential property, they are paying a premium because of the ABSD. So instead of $1, you are but paying, for example, $1.20 if you're Singaporean buying the second property, or if you're a foreigner, it could be $1.60 or $1.65. So there is a differential in terms of entry price. And one should always make money when you buy, right? So commercial property is very different for both Singaporean and foreigner. When you buy, it's always the same price, meaning you're not subject to additional tax or additional buyer stamp duty, etc. So it makes it illegitarian, like in terms of equal. So when a foreigner come into Singapore and buy commercial property, they pay $1. Singaporean will also pay $1. And the other thing, Michelle, to note is like residential property is a little bit like this. So imagine if I tell you invest in gold, but you're only limited to 1 ounce of gold each family. So even if it earns you a lot of money, you're only limited to one gold. You cannot make more. Whereas commercial property, you can buy multiple of it. I think that's the discrepancy between the two.
7: Thank you so much. So clearly explained. Prime CBD offices, the A-grade offices, often grab the headlines. But you argue that better opportunities may lie elsewhere. So help us understand where private capital is moving and why.
6: Yep. So there are two parts to this question. One is a question about the location being CBD. And the other question is about the property asset class being office, right? So in terms of the asset class of offices, traditionally, not to say that people don't make money out of offices, but it's just that able to take a position that we don't like property asset class that will be very subjected to economic downturn. So for example, when you have economic downturn, vacancies tends to be higher within offices. And we don't want that volatility in our portfolio. So we tend to pivot towards things like shop houses, especially landed shop houses in Singapore or B1. Reason is because the usability of that shop house and B1 is a lot more flexible. So what I mean by that is that office building, you can only use it as an office building. But for example, shop houses, you can see, you know, there are hotels being, you know, operated in shop house. There is F&B, nightclub, KTV, co-living. So at different seasons, you can pivot it to make sure that the rental yield continue to be attractive.
7: It's so amazing. We think shop houses are a relic from the past, and yet they're still so valuable. Correct. In this day and age because of the multiplicity of users.
6: Correct. And there was a season, I think, before 2010, shop houses wasn't increasing in value at all. There was a time. So people view it as more like older owner lived in type of property. It's only post 2010 that it's become very, very popular and hip and cool.
7: Wow. Okay. So ride the wave. So you mentioned two points. What about the point of location, prime CBD?
6: Very good. So location, CBD is good and stable. So institution like things which are tried and tested, right? So that's good. But as a company, maybe because our pocket is not as deep as some of the institution, we like markets that is not only growing, but accelerating its market growth. So what I mean by that is that if you track back to the last 30 years, 20 years and then 10 years, it must show that there is an increasing growth rate. For example, shop houses, let's say in Geylang, is showing that it's growing from, let's say, 10% to 14% to 18%. So there's increasing growth as the years get shorter and shorter. So there's an accelerated growth. And that's what we're looking for.
7: And is that true for shop houses in Geylang?
6: Yes, definitely.
7: Yeah. Yes, that's what I've been hearing.
6: But Michelle, it's not just Geylang. So we actually took it upon ourselves to do research into shop house in Singapore. We actually commissioned research of individual shop houses in all areas in Singapore. And we found that averagely, so if you use the compound annual growth rate, right, it's increasing by 15% year on year. And you need to understand that this is an asset class that is, and we haven't account for rental profit inside there. We haven't account for, let's say, refinancing, where you can get the equity and reinvest into another property. So all these other great things about property is not accounted in that 15% per annum growth. And if you, let's say, invest into an equity market, you're relying on someone, being the CEO or whatever, making the right decision to continue the growth of that share, right? Whereas with commercial property, you're basically investing into the stability of Singapore government and the how stable do you think it is. And what it's showing is that it's been very stable. Not only that, it's growing compounding at 15% per annum. So it's an excellent asset class.
7: Fascinating statistics. Maureen Lee is my guest. She is CEO and founder of ABL Property Investment Group. We are talking about her focus, ABL's focus on commercial property and what we can all learn from why they're focusing there. Industrial property isn't the first asset class that many retail investors think of. So you look at industrial properties and conservation shop houses.
5: Correct.
7: Talk to us about industrial properties and what opportunities they offer.
6: So the similarity between shophouse and B1 is that both are very scarce in Singapore. So when I talk about B1 or when Abel talk about B1, it's always landed freehold B1 industrial property. So we are not so keen on strata B1. We are more keen on B1 being landed property that we can redevelop. And that is not to say that people cannot make good yield on B1 strata. It's just that our focus on is more on cap gain and capital gain and not just income generation. We want the dual profitability of a property. So that's why we focus on B1 landed. And B1 landed and shophouse are both very scarce in Singapore.
7: Ah, okay. This explains things. What's changing in Singapore's economy that is creating demand for spaces like B1 property or shophouses?
6: I think for B1 in particular, and if you look at some of the shophouses, Singapore is now growing in terms of demands for flexible workspace. So if you look at our 81 building model, it's mainly on flexible workspace. So the gone are the days where co-working, you know, the 21-8, 21-9, where there's a huge boom in co-working. So initially, Abel also studied into the business model of co-working. So we like co-working only in terms of those private offices that they have within the building. So unfortunately, a lot of the traditional co-working model, a lot of the space was allocated for the communal open hot desking type arrangement. We don't like that particular model because the business model actually is quite similar to gym membership where attrition rate is very high. And then you got to keep on replenishing the pool of tenant who basically dropped out months after months. Whereas when people take flexible workspace in terms of the offices, they tend to stay and renew. And that's what we're pivoting towards at 81 Aljunied.
7: Absolutely fascinating. So I understand 81 Aljunied Road, your industrial hub, is almost fully occupied.
6: Yes, indeed.
7: Share with us what this signals about what tenants are valuing.
6: So 81 Aljunied is 98% occupied. We always call it 98% rather than 100% for that few days, you know, where you have the vacancy when before new tenant comes in. But it's 98% full within 3 months.
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1: Welcome to The Big Story. I'm Hung Bin Jong. The Johor Bahru Singapore RTS link is expected to begin operations in January 2027, but it's already making businesses here at home nervous. A new study projects that Singaporeans could spend over $1 billion more every year in Johor Bahru once the rail link starts operating next year. While Malaysian visitors are also expected to come to Singapore in greater numbers, the spending flowing out is projected to be significantly higher than the spending coming in. In fact, Singaporeans are expected to spend almost 40% more than Johor visitors coming here. So will the RTS link become a game changer for Singapore's economy? Is Singapore about to lose even more retail and F&B dollars across the causeway? And can our local businesses withstand even more competition from JB? Well, joining us now to share more is Terence Fan, Assistant Professor of Strategic Management and Entrepreneurship at Singapore Management University. Hi, Professor Fan. Welcome to the show.
2: I'm glad to be here.
1: Thank you so much for joining us. Well, Professor, Singaporeans are projected to spend an additional $1.05 billion in JB every year once the RTS link opens. Now, that's almost 40% more than what JB visitors are expected to spend here. That's a huge figure. Is this projection bigger than what the industry was expecting?
2: I don't think people before this study had any concrete numbers to go with. So I think this is the first sort of a more scientific and systematic way of looking at how the spending may change. Now, I have to say, after looking at the news report, the summary headlines on the methodology, this is, of course, you know, after all, a projection based on trends in spending and also some of the

0: depth interviews with some of the survey participants. So it's really projecting. And with new sort of transportation modes such as the RTS, very often what we find is what we think will happen is not exactly the same. Although, it's a good indication of which way things may go. So yes, I think the change is big, but there's also a caveat somewhere that says that the spending change in terms of the Singaporean side or even the JB side for that matter is still only going to be a small percent of the total existing spend. So yes, the change in terms of percent is big, but in terms of the total business of Singapore businesses of the relevant industries and so on is not going to be as big as this number itself may say. Okay, I think that gives a little bit of context.
1: Well, I know this is just a projection, but if it does happen, can this be translated into extra $1 billion not being spent in Singapore? And what would this mean for our economy?
0: That's a very good question. Definitely, it will have an impact because every dollar that comes into Singapore, there's a little bit of a churn. The merchants themselves spend on the personnel, and then who then, with the extra earnings, spends a little bit more. So there's a little bit of an additional churn that we may not be seeing. But once again, in terms of the broad-based Singapore spend for all the relevant industries, is actually apparently not a big percentage. So I don't think overall we're going to see a huge change in terms of the Singapore business outlook. But in the specific sectors, for example, I think some of the sectors that were listed include restaurants, include some of the groceries places, or even maybe a little bit on convenience store pharmacy type kind of outlets. So those places may see, depending on where they are, for example, if a shop is in Woodlands catering to people living there, people who live there may say, hey, hang on a second, I can hop over to JB relatively easily. So they may lose a little bit more in terms of the percent change in terms of their past business. So then those businesses need to be aware that, hey, wherever they see some equivalent products or services being offered in JB at comparable quality, but significantly lower prices than in Singapore, I think they ought to sort of think, hey, what is it that they still offer to customers and residents here that they otherwise cannot find across the causeway, for example. So I think that's something that they need to think about. But at the same time, I also read that there will be more people from JB or elsewhere in Malaysia coming into Singapore as a result. So there's a little bit of a balancing act, I think we need to think about. And some businesses here will just inadvertently gain, by this influx of visitors. So I think we need to sort of carefully think through, and businesses need to think about their individual positioning, what products and services they offer versus what may be available across the causeway. And some of this, they may not even know now because I see some of the buildings near the RTS terminal over there. They're still being constructed and so on. So, things are in a little bit of a state of flux at this moment.
1: I see. So, would you say businesses around Woodlands area would be the most impacted?
0: I probably would think so. And I think maybe a little bit, a couple stations before you get to Woodlands, even Kranji, a little bit on Sembawang side, maybe, because it's just a little bit easier for people who live there to then go to the JB and so on. But, it's not just that, but I think, we do have a population here with relatives in JB. So instead of going across only once a year, they may say, well, hang on a second, maybe I will visit a little bit more, a little bit more often. So that will, account for some more trips as well, and therefore spending there.
1: Well, does this mean that the RTS link will ultimately change how Singaporeans think about shopping, dining, and even weekend leisure?
0: I think it will to some extent, because JB does have some offers that we don't have. So I think it's normal to think that during the course of a year, two or three, that we will see Singaporeans taking a few more trips over to enjoy what they have, and probably at prices that are also attractive there. But it's not just a one-way thing. I think it's also both ways, because Singapore also has something different that, they don't have in JB. So people residing in JB, they will also be tempted to come over. And of course, there are two things that in recent years may also add to this flow of travelers. One is that, between JB and KL, they now have a higher speed railing that links between the two, and also some of the stations along the way. So it's not just JB, but a little bit further up, the peninsula. Also, we of course have heard in the news that, there's some massive development in terms of residential skyscrapers in JB that may also house some more people. So, in time. So we will see how the influx of people may also increase into Singapore from not just JB, the town itself, but also a little bit of a broader sort of, a little bit further into the peninsula.
1: Well, which spending categories then are expected to see the biggest increase in JB?
0: I think if I read the report correctly, there are businesses like the restaurants businesses, some of the consumer kind of like groceries, drugstores, or maybe some of the beauty services, because one can get your facial done, by people there who may not have to pay as much for their accommodation there, for example, relative to accommodation of houses here, for example. So then those cost differentials may be reflected. Of course, if you live in Singapore and if you do work, it's not like you can go over every day, unless you really live in Woodlands area and it's very easy to pop over. So I think that's a limit in terms of how many trips one can make and how much one can bring back. Because if you're bringing your groceries and stuff, you need to bring, some grocery bags, so on. So it's not like you can haul like a whole, vehicle full of stuff. So there's a limitation in terms of how much one could carry. And I would also say that for people from Singapore going to JB to shop, and mostly because of a price differential, it's also worthwhile to look at some of the fine prints, because, people I've spoken to, they've mentioned that, yeah, sometimes you get, milk powder, same here, same there. But even if the brands are the same, sometimes they actually put in slightly different products, or maybe the composition, maybe a little bit different ingredients, like subtly different ingredients. And sometimes the factories where the products, are sold in Singapore are actually not produced in the same factories as the ones that are for sale on the Malaysian side. So for some reason. So if you are really particular in terms of what goes into your product, detailed percentages of the ingredients and so on, then you may actually find that, hey, are you getting the same or equivalent things? So some people may still insist there's nothing wrong, but some people may say, hey, I think I'm gonna stick with a Singapore product. So you need to sort of discover and look at the fine prints, maybe taste the products and see for yourself.
1: Well, then, should businesses in Singapore be worried after this study? I mean, which sectors in Singapore stand to feel the biggest impact first?
0: Yeah, I think basically the same, sectors, looking at some things like groceries, restaurants, some of the simple services, maybe dining. These are the things where Singaporeans can easily go over. And when they go over, when they have dinner over there, then they don't have to have dinner again in Singapore, right? So there's a little bit of a displacement in terms of the trade. But at the same time, as I mentioned, we also expect some visitors. So it's a matter of how businesses would position their products. Maybe some of the products further into Singapore, closer to some of our popular tourist destinations, maybe they will see an influx, whereas those closer to Woodlands, maybe they see some of the businesses being lost to their JB counterparts. So if you have multiple stores, then maybe you can position or open a few more branches so that overall your business is sort of balanced out and not be just negatively impacted by this. You can also take advantage of the upside that the RTS can bring as well.
1: Great insights as always. Thank you so much, Professor, for joining us today.
0: Thank you so much for inviting me.
1: Thank you. That was Terence Fan, Assistant Professor of Strategic Management and Entrepreneurship at Singapore Management University. 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

0: You know, sometimes it feels like we've been doing this for 525,600 minutes.
1: Does it ever?
0: Yeah.
1: Does it ever?
0: But I've loved every minute, buddy.
1: Yes, yeah. So have I, my old friend. Old friend that you are, yes. What is that from? That's from Rent, isn't it?
0: It's from Rent.
1: Shall I tell you a story about Rent very quickly?
0: Yes, please.
1: I walked out at halftime. I thought it was so boring.
0: What?
1: I know it's sacrilege. It's the great red. It was so dated. It was set in, I know it's set in 1980s New York, right? And I like that song. It had one or two catchy songs. But I just, me and my wife, halftime, and we have this telepathic thing, my wife. You do if it's been together for 30 years. She looked at me. I looked at her. We didn't speak. And I just said, yeah, yeah. And we got up and left halftime.
0: I'm a little offended.
1: Sorry.
0: Because I'm a big theater gal. And
1: so am I.
0: I really do enjoy Rent.
1: So am I.
0: Yes.
1: I love theater. I love musical theater.
0: But it's not, Rent is not for everybody.
1: Not for everybody.
0: No.
1: Yeah. But I did it with one or two other shows as well. But we're talking about convenience. Yes. That's what we're doing. So welcome to Singapore Unfiltered. The question today is Singapore really a city of convenience? We're doing this one because a terrific Straits Times commentary caught our eye recently, and the headline was, a 10-minute walk from the MRT, but for whom? That's the key question, for whom? How we defined easy navigation changes for different generations and abilities. A distance that's considered 10 minutes walk for a teenager, or, so Rayong, is nothing compared to that same distance for an 80-year-old with arthritis. So think about this. That 10-minute walk is not a 10-minute walk for a pregnant woman, a helper with two kids, an auntie in a wheelchair, or Neil Humphreys carrying too much shopping in his arms, because he will not pay the 5 cents for the plastic bag. He will not do it.
0: Very good.
1: More importantly, how does Singapore define a 10-minute walk for a rapidly aging society? Do we have enough paths, ramps, slopes, lifts to get to that MRT station? Do we have enough sheltered walkways? Are we really building a city of convenience for our aging residents?
0: Yeah, and if you notice how often we hear this phrase, 10-minute walk, it's a 10-minute walk to the MRT. It's everywhere on our property listings. It helps actually with your property sale, because people want to know, am I close to the MRT? 10 minutes. You see it on condo brochures, HDB resale ads. Even when we're recommending a cafe to a friend, what do we say? It's about 5 to 10 minute walk from this MRT. But yes, according to whom? Because if you're a healthy 30-something year old, probably a brisk stroll, and even for me in 30s, I will go ahead and say that. Sometimes it's so hot, it's so uncomfortable. Mm. And maybe it is 10 minutes, but it feels like 20 minutes. But imagine if you're 80, you're using a walking stick. We just had a very, very good conversation about accessibility in Singapore. People who are wheelchair bound, how long would it take them to wait for the lift to go up and then maybe like slowly wheel down? Have we thought about other people when we say something as not definitive as 10-minute walk?
1: That's a great point. And look, Singapore is not Malaysia or Indonesia or Australia or Canada. We don't have the great outdoors. We build our whole city on its convenience. That is the only thing we have over our neighbors, over Japan, over Korea, over Canada, over Europe. We don't have the great history, the great heritage, the great outdoors. What we do claim to have is convenience. Mm. But do we really have it? As Audrey says, only a 10-minute walk to the MRT. That is actually not just a random comment. That is something that we are aspiring to, that everyone in Singapore theoretically will be within 10 minutes of a bus stop, an MRT station, LRT, and so on. And I love your point. I love your point about property listings. They are hilarious. They remind me of when I was a kid. It was holiday brochures. Used to get holiday brochures, and it would always say the same thing. A stone's throw from the beach. You ever see that one? The hotel is a stone's throw from the beach.
0: You're going to throw that stone real far.
1: Well, you get there and you think, who's throwing this stone? Superman? I mean, I'm like streets away from the beach. I'm behind a rubbish dump. I mean, is Thor throwing these stones? Who is throwing these stones? A stone's throw from the beach. Walking distance from the MRT. Again, who's doing the walking? Me or Usain Bolt? Mm. Because it's not that close at all. Holiday brochures, property agents, yes, they've always been a little bit loose with the truth. But if we've got town planners, whether it's HDB or anybody else, saying it's only a 10-minute walk from here or there. Is it true? Is it accurate? And who is doing the walking? Are we taking into account age, gender, physical ability, sheltered walkways, the weather, climate change? Are we really a city of convenience?
0: I want to give a shout out to Alan, who's writing in now. Good morning, Alan. He says, it's convenient. No queue, no stress, truly available, no need to wait. Everything just works in Singapore. And I want to give Singapore its flowers. Compared to many cities around the world, you know, we've been to a few cities ourselves, Neil. Singapore has really invested very heavily in accessibility, the sheltered walkways, barrier-free transport, lifts at MRT stations. So I think that we've made a lot of progress, right? And it's true that we have every other day, there's a new MRT line that's opened up. Since, I would say, the 90s, how accessible most places have become in Singapore truly is astounding. I haven't seen development as quick as here in Singapore. Are there the everyday gaps that people still experience? Or can we say, this is the best it's gonna get? Have you been to any other city that has been able to provide for its citizens in this way? Yes, for some people, it would take longer, 15, 20 minutes. But all in all, are we complaining about nothing? That is my question.
1: But that is a great question, because it does depend on the who, the whom. Because for me, a walk is nothing. I like walking. I enjoy it. And as Fu Chi Ren points out, 10 minutes to the MRT, says Fu Chi Ren, depends if you have legs like Neil. Yes, I have the legs of a giraffe. It's not 10 minutes for me. It's 6-7. I also walk really, really fast. Really, really fast.
0: Yeah.
1: 6-7. I see what I just did there. 6-7.
0: Very good, very good.
1: Yes, I also walk really, really fast. So I constantly do the walk twice, because I walk forward, then I walk back to my wife and daughter, then I walk forward. I just can't walk at their pace because of the length of my legs. It's not possible.
0: Leaving us in the dust.
1: Oh, you short people. Yeah, oh, so yeah. I do walk really, really fast. So Fu Chi Ren's point is, yes, I can do it very quickly, but can anybody else? Annie says, a 10-minute walk really depends on the person, says Annie. When I was younger, I could walk faster. 10 minutes felt like a breeze. But as I've gotten older and my health has changed, it's a different story. When I'm anemic, I start panting easily. And that same 10-minute walk can feel like an eternity.
0: Yeah.
1: Add traffic lights, crowds, or people blocking the way, and it easily stretches beyond 10 minutes. It makes me wonder whether these walking time estimates are based on the pace of a healthy young adult. That is a terrific point, Annie. They certainly don't seem to reflect the experience of older adults or people with health conditions. Annie, thank you so much for sending that. Are we really a city of convenience? And who is it convenient for?
0: Yes. And I have to also give a shout out to this. Have you heard of this show, Grace and Frankie?
1: Yeah, of course.
0: Okay. So there's this one episode where they're trying to race against time to get across the street. So you know how for pedestrian crossings, there are some lights that have 60 seconds. It gives us enough time to cross the street. And there are some lights that are short. I don't know how they come up with the amount of time they allot to each green man light. But there's this one light close to my place that is infamously short. And you see people sprint across.
1: Yeah.
0: People running across this road, and it's a big road, but they only give you 20 seconds to cross. And I always, every time I'm around there, I see these older folks thinking like, I need to gear up for a marathon now. Like they're preparing to like walk really fast. The cars around, no one honks. And you know, even if it already turned red and the cars have a green light, no one honks. But I also want to know, like, how do you come up with the light stop
1: that
0: times?
1: That is a great point. That is a really great point, because it happens at my place. So I live at Buangkok Drive. And it's a long arc for those cars to turn from their three lanes to go right towards the expressway. And we have to walk a long stretch of road. And ever since my daughter was little, I always put her on my right. So I'm like a buffer, so I can protect her. Because if you're a kid walking across that road and these cars come whizzing towards you, number one, they can't see you. if you're a kid because you're below their eye line.
0: Sure.
1: Number two, there is no way an auntie or an uncle can cover that distance in the 20, 30 seconds they've been allotted. Everything is about speed.
0: Yes.
1: Everything is a hurry in Singapore. Got to cross the road in 30 seconds. Got to get to the MRT in 10 minutes. But is it fair? Can everybody do it? Particularly in an aging population. As I said before, we don't have the great outdoors. We don't have some of the things that other countries have. What we do claim to have is convenience. But is it really convenience? And does this accessibility apply to everyone? Kelvin has a great point. Kelvin says, we often hear that Singapore is a city of convenience, but I wonder if we've mistaken proximity for accessibility. Great point. We proudly advertise 10 minutes to the MRT, but that assumes it's 10 minutes on a cool day with dry weather, good eyesight, healthy knees, and no heavy bags. Reality is different. We have the best listeners.
0: Don't
1: we have the best listeners?
0: We do.
1: He keeps going. What if it's 34 degrees with 90% humidity? What if there's a sudden downpour and the sheltered walkway ends 200 meters before the station? Yes, that happens to me in Sengkang. What if the traffic lights change too quickly for someone with a walking stick? What if the lift is under maintenance or every seat at the bus stop is occupied? What if you're carrying groceries, pushing a pram, or walking someone with dementia, and so on? As Singapore becomes an aging society, perhaps we should stop asking, can you get there in 10 minutes? And start asking, wow, what a comment. Can you get there comfortably, safely, and with dignity?
0: Whoa.
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0: Argentina. The latest news is the players were reportedly puzzled by tactics of Thomas Tuchel, but he was left with no other option, Raushan, because of his squad picks. And now this is the fallout, because he selected injury-prone players and he ignored creative options such as Foden, Palmer, Gibbs White, Trent Alexander-Arnold, and now the post-mortem has begun.
1: Yeah, this was always going to be the risk when Thomas Tuchel made that squad selection, and you knew if things were to go bad, it will come back to haunt him, and it has, because, well, I would argue, even if he had all those attacking options, would he have brought on the attacking players? But clearly he felt defending was the way to go, and I understand the fallout. I've heard Mark Guehi, who was the starting centre-back for England, come out and not question the manager, but make the case and say the, sing the same song as all the English fans as well. And it's not the song we hope to sing. It's coming home. It's the song, why did Tuchel bring on so many defenders?
0: Tuchel took this job specifically because he said he was going to adopt a Premier League style of fast, attacking, intense, full-throttle football. We saw a little bit of that against Croatia. We maybe saw a tiny bit of it in the first half against Argentina. But what we saw in the last 40 minutes was no different to Gareth Southgate, Graham Taylor, and any number of England managers in the past. When it comes to England, psychologically, they take a lead. They do the complete opposite of Argentina, Spain, Brazil, Portugal, France. They sit back, they withdraw, and they invite the opponents to attack. That has never changed, and it still hasn't.
1: Absolutely, and that's the big worry, right? Here's a damning stat for you. From the minute 67 to 92, which is after England took the lead in the 60-odd minute all the way till the game ended, England had 7.5% possession. That's you did not hear that wrongly. 7.5%, over 100%, which means Argentina bossed the ball for almost 92%. And if you thought that stat was damning, I caught up with Michael Owen, the former English striker, yesterday, and he had a similarly scathing assessment. Let's have a listen.
2: The beginning of our downfall was against Mexico. We celebrated doing something that was totally wrong against Mexico, and it was it scared me, and I knew we were going to get beat after that. Bravery, courage in football is not, you know, kicking the ball 50 yards. That's being scared. It's not heading the ball 50 yards. It's not blocking the ball. Watch Spain when they're 1-0 up against France. That's bravery. That's courage. I think it's that we're absolutely petrified of losing. It's a fear of failure. And in our country, courage is, you know, our fans get very, very excited if a ball gets smacked in somebody's face, and God forbid, blood comes down and it goes on our white shirt. Oh. The heroes for life. Absolute hit. I mean, come on. It's pathetic, really.
1: Two games left, right? Third and fourth place, as well as the final. We'll talk about third place match first. Does it matter at all? What's the mindset?
2: Yeah, I think it doesn't. I'd love to sit here and say, oh yeah, it's really important. But to be honest, the disappointment of going out like we did, if I was a player in that dressing room, I'd be like, get me home. Let's stop, you know, stop thinking about it. Let's go on holiday. Let's rejoin our club and concentrate on the new season ahead. The last thing you want after all this, you know, is to play for nothing. It's for a player, it's a pointless exercise.
1: Unless you're Kobe Mino, hoping to get some World Cup minutes.
2: And this is the whole point, isn't it? The whole point, you're now, what you're going to do if you're Tuchel, go and play all the players that haven't played? That just proves the point, that it's meaningless.
1: Coming to Sunday's final, who's your money on?
2: Spain, absolutely. I think Argentina have been quite lucky through the tournament. They've had a really simple passage through to the semis, and then we made it simple for them in the semis as well. They struggled against Cape Verde. They struggled, against Egypt. They were struggling against us until, as I say, we gave it to them. Spain are a far better team than them, in my opinion, and I think Spain will win it.
0: Well, firstly, well done, Raushan, for getting, I mean, let's be honest, England, Liverpool and Manchester United legend Michael Owen onto the final score. And number two, I agree with every single word he just said. Firstly, England has got to move on from this cliched bulldog, fight them on the beaches, bloody jerseys stereotype. I think other nations laugh at England with this outdated stereotype. And number two, he's completely right. The bronze playoff is a waste of time. The England players just want to go home. And we've got a comment from Fuchi Ren. He says, morning, guys. I couldn't care less about the final between Spain and Argentina, but let me offer some scary stats as we ponder who is going to win the bronze medal match between France and England. For the past 8 consecutive World Cups, the team who played their semi-final one day later have all gone on to win the game, despite having one less day of rest. The last time this failed to happen, 1990. The team who had one less day of rest went on to lose the bronze medal match, England. Not a lot of love for England right now.
1: Yeah, not a lot of love. I'll go one better on that stat in terms of the final, the last 14 finals of 13, right? Mm. The team that has played first, in this case Spain, has gone on to win the final. And the only time it didn't happen was when the semi-final were played on same days.
0: Yes.
1: So clearly Spain are clear favourites, not just because of that stat, but because, like Michael Owen said, they're playing such good football. Just to recap that third place conversation, I'm with Michael completely. I don't see the point of it. I'm going to still wake up because I want to watch England against France, but what is the point? What is the point?
0: There is no point. I won't watch it. I don't care. What do you guys think? 8855-0893. Aloysius does care to hear Audrey's prediction for the World Cup final. So we'll just run through England-France. Nobody cares. I don't care. France will win 2-1.
1: I say England will win 2-1.
3: I'll go with France.
0: All right, let's get to the game that actually does matter, the World Cup final. After 6-plus weeks, it's finally here between Spain and Argentina. I'll go first. This is purely my heart ruling my head. I just want Messi to do it. I want Messi to do it one more time.
3: What?
0: Lamine Yamal, who's 19, his time will come. He's still got 2-3 World Cups. I want him to join the immortals once and for all. I'll go Argentina 2-1.
1: Audrey?
3: Come on, Spain. Vamos, vamos. You can do it.
0: And the score?
3: 2-1 also then, but to Spain this
0: time. To Spain.
3: Yeah.
1: Audrey often reminds us she has a red passport, but I've seen throughout this tournament she's plumped for America, she's plumped for France, and now she's
3: When did I support US? I think you did.
1: Maybe you did. Maybe it was the American innuendo when it came to sport overtime and
3: Right.
1: But nonetheless, coming to Sunday's final, Spain against Argentina, I'm with Neil wholeheartedly. I just want poetic justice to be done. I said famously on this show that I don't think Messi will show up at the World Cup, right? He has proven me and a host of people wrong. So why not go all the way? And hopefully there's no Emir coat to cloak him, because he deserves to be in all his glory lifting the World Cup and then perhaps etch his name into ultimate footballing folklore. Argentina to win this in extra time.
0: And I'll get Tricia on, because Tricia has been such a loyal, devoted predictor on this show throughout the World Cup. I'll give the last word to you, Tricia.
4: I will say, I've been a horrible predictor.
0: So have I.
1: A broken clock is right twice a day.
0: Exactly. Right. Argentina,
3: Come
0: Spain.
3: Come on, Spain.
4: Okay, I'll go with Spain.
3: Yes.
0: What's the score?
4: 1-0.
0: So the women have gone with Spain, the men have gone with Argentina. Who is going to win the World Cup?
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Yes, indeed. It's the final countdown after what seems like 15 years. We're getting to the end of the World Cup. I'm Neil Humphreys. Ziya Al-Rawshan is here with Audrey Seek for the final score. Now, there's been a follow-up to England's collapse against

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1: One people, one nation, one Singapore.
2: That's the way that we should be.
3: Forevermore.
2: Everyone knows the words. And welcome to our special series, Singapore Icons. And we have a great one today. As we close in on National Day, we're honing in on the Singaporeans who helped build our nation's identity with their talent, voices, and grit. Some people build skylines, some people build companies. But today, we have one man who has completely transformed our local music, theater, and art scene, Dick Lee.
4: Yes, because we rarely measure success by how a person makes you feel. Now think about that iconic Singapore song, Home. This is home, truly. Just hearing those words, how do they make you feel? They make you feel proud. They make you feel happy. They make you feel Singaporean. And that unique feeling is priceless, a feeling of home. And that iconic song was written by an iconic songwriter. Paul McCartney has Yesterday, Bruce Springsteen has Born in the USA, and Dick Lee has Home.
2: Yes, and we're delighted to welcome one of Singapore's most influential creative minds to the show today. Dick Lee, good morning and welcome to Let's Talk Singapore.
5: Good morning, everybody. Thank you for having me.
2: Thank you so much. And I have to say, you look stunning today. I have to say that your jacket kind of matches the Singapore skyline. It's very iconic, dare yes. I say.
5: I thought it'd be appropriate for today.
2: wonderful.
4: All right, Dick, let's go back to the beginning. Before you became one of Singapore's best-known musicians, what kind of child were you? Was music always your first love, or did you have other Singapore dreams growing up?
5: Music was always in my home because my parents were both music lovers. My father was a Peranakan who loved jazz, and he played a lot of jazz music, like big band music. And my mom was 13 years younger than him. So when I was born, she was only like 21, and she listened to all the pop songs of the day and loved to play, you know, dance music especially. So we were always dancing, listening to the pop songs, Chinese pop songs and Western pop songs, and jazz from my dad, keroncong. So there was music all the time at home.
2: Yes, wonderful. Well, we're hearing from a lot of our listeners now. Dennis, good morning. Dennis saying, Mr. Dick Lee, what a legend. Cece also chiming in saying, good morning. Love all of the songs from Dick Lee. Feel so connected, proud and happy and so Singaporean. Thank you both for bringing on Dick Lee to Money FM 89.3. And you know, it's so hard to imagine today because now we have Dick Lee. We have other Singaporean singer-songwriters to look up to. But Singapore's creative scene, I'm sure it looked very different to when you were growing up. What did the music scene in Singapore feel like back in the 60s and the 70s? Were there young musicians that you looked up to back then?
5: When I was in primary school, right, in the 60s, Singapore was in the middle of the biggest, I would say to date, the biggest music boom in the industry. There were bands that were recording, and then there were concerts, and it was so exciting, you know. So, and there were lots of live events and things that we could go to. Radio was playing local music. It was just so inspiring for a kid, a child. So I grew up in that atmosphere. Yeah, I won't say that it inspired me or made me want to become a musician, but it's just that I grew up, especially at home and outside, I grew up with so much creativity around me. And then it all died in the late 60s.
2: Mm.
5: And then, well, that's a whole other story, the ice age of Singapore, of the Singapore music. And then it took a long time to revive, I think, from the 80s onwards.
4: But I would say, Dick, every artistic career needs a pathway. you know, I'm an author, so I see children, they see what I do, and then they follow that pathway to becoming an author. What you saw in the 60s and 70s arguably was a pathway, wasn't it? You had bands like the Stray Dogs filling out clubs and bars with Jeffrey Lowe. You had Singapore bands recording singles, doing Beatles covers, being revered in the same way like the Beatles were. So even if it didn't inspire you, at least you could see as a kid, this is a pathway that I could conceivably follow.
5: No, not at all. Never.
4: Oh, really?
5: It was an impossible dream. It wasn't even something I ever considered, especially when it all died in the late 60s. And then when I was a teenager in the early 70s and I started to write music, there was no music industry when I started to do music. So it was just something that at the most would be a hobby. All through the 70s, there was no way I could become a music. And there was only one way, I guess, I could be a musician, and that is to play in a lounge or a hotel lobby. And when I did that, I had to play requests. And I had already started writing songs, so I felt, I'm not going to be a musician if it means I just have to take requests, you know. I want to just do my own music. So I gave it up entirely. I gave up the idea completely in the 70s.
4: So I have to ask about your parents then, because if you say that you came in at the ice age of music in Singapore, your words, what was your parents' reaction? Now, 20 years ago at a media event, I found myself sitting next to your father, Mr. Lee Kip Lee. An amazing night.
5: Really?
4: You're absolutely true, Dick. Absolutely true. And he was a wonderful man. And what I remember from that evening was how proud he was of his son. He was gushing in his praise for you at this dinner all night long. So when you decided, I'm going to go into the ice age of the music business, what did your parents say?
5: I'm so happy to hear what you said, because one of the main things that drove me when I was younger was to make my father proud, because I was always meant to go into the family business. So my father and his father, they had a stevedoring business, you know, they were maintaining ships on Pulau Bukom. I'm the eldest grandson. I'm next in line to take over the business. But when I strayed and started to do my own thing, he was so disappointed and so angry. But my mother stood up for me and my mother encouraged me. So she saw in me what I think maybe she loved. You know, she loved to sing and dance, and she's a great entertainer. And she encouraged me. She told my dad, leave him alone. Let him do it. Let him try.
2: Yeah, shout out to the moms out there, huh?
4: Yeah, and I have to say, Dick, this is amazing. My great-grandfather was a stevedore, and my grandfather was a stevedore on the docks of London. And when I became an author, my grandmother was like, really? can't you get a real job like a stevedore? So apart from the fact I can't sing, I can't dance, and I can't write songs, you and I are exactly the same, Dick.
5: yeah, and we come from the same line somehow, stevedoring.
2: That's amazing. And I also want to give a shout out to your role in the Chinese community, Dick. You know, people talk a lot about, of course, all of the amazing songs you've written. National Day comes to mind, but my mom's from Hong Kong, and we all know your songs, because you have written so many Mandarin songs, Cantonese songs, not just for the Singapore Chinese community, but for Chinese communities all around the region. And, you know, you've traveled so extensively, lived overseas, but yet somehow everything you create still feels unmistakably Singapore. We know it's from Dick Lee. So what keeps drawing you back to the Singapore stories as well?
5: You know, I could just have say a little something about that. That's another connection we have, this Hong Kong connection.
2: Yeah.
5: Today, right? You know, so when I was a child, and when I was young, like in the early teens, and my mother knew that I liked music, and she used to like Hong Kong singers.
2: Leslie Jones.
5: In the 60s, it would be more like Rebecca Pan, you know.
2: People, oh, yes,
5: like
2: yes.
5: Yeah. Poon Sau King, you know, S.K. Poon, who sang Lover's Tears. Those were the Chinese, the Shaw Brothers sort of era of Chinese pop music. And my mother used to play that at home. And she would say to me, oh, I hope one day you become a pop star in Hong Kong. And I said, no, I can't even speak Chinese, right? But it did. I ended up in Hong Kong, and that's a whole other story. And what people don't realize is that I was in Hong Kong, like the only Singaporean or the one of the very few Singaporeans that were that was working in Hong Kong in the golden age of Cantopop,
2: yes,
5: in the 90s. And I was right there making all the music. And what people don't know is that more than half of my published repertoire is Cantonese. I have more Cantonese songs than I have English songs.
2: I knew that because we listen to your songs all the time, yes.
4: Well, that's fabulous. And I must say, Dick, we're getting so many comments and questions from our listeners. It's days like today, Audrey, when I cannot believe I do this show.
2: Yeah.
4: We're with Dick Lee in the studio, Singapore icon, and we're talking about why he's a Singapore icon, his unbelievable music career. And then off air, I hear the wonderful, gentle, dulcet tones of Audrey Seek.
2: Oh, no.
4: What was you singing?
2: I was singing Joy, which is Dui, and it is a very popular song in Hong Kong and mainland China. It is my family's go-to karaoke song.
4: How does it go?
2: Stop.
4: No, just, I genuinely don't know. Our English listeners won't know. That's what I'm saying. I'll sing it with you.
2: I'm not a Singapore icon. You want to sing it
4: with
2: me?
4: I'll do the tune with you.
2: Yet joy, joy, joy, your fun,
5: your
2: mew. Hey! Oh, I can't believe I'm singing with Dick Lee.
4: Your parents just heard you duet with Dick Lee and Audrey Seek. You heard it right here. Now, listeners, I'm laying down the challenge. Now, Audrey, this is where you get to embarrass Dick right now. Tell him what you were saying off air about how big he is to your family, to Cantonese speakers in Hong Kong and around the world.
2: I mean, he's written for the top of the top in Hong Kong when it comes to Cantopop music, which people take very seriously, by the way. I think a lot of people would be surprised to know that Dick Lee has written a lot of those songs.
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0: You know, sometimes it feels like we've been doing this for 525,600 minutes.
1: Does it ever?
0: Yeah.
1: Does it ever?
0: But I've loved every minute, buddy.
1: Yes, yeah. So have I, my old friend. Old friend that you are, yes. What is that from? That's from Rent, isn't it?
0: It's from Rent.
1: Shall I tell you a story about Rent very quickly?
0: Yes, please.
1: I walked out at halftime. I thought it was so boring.
0: What?
1: I know it's sacrilege. It's the Great Rent. It was so dated. It was set in, I know it's set in 1980s New York, right? And I like that song. It had one or two catchy songs. But I just, me and my wife, halftime, and we have this telepathic thing, my wife. You do if it's been together for 30 years. She looked at me. I looked at her. We didn't speak. And I just said, yeah, yeah. And we got up and left halftime.
0: I'm a little offended.
1: Sorry.
0: Because I'm a big theater gal. And
1: so am I.
0: I really do enjoy Rent.
1: So am I.
0: Yes.
1: I love theater. I love musical theater.
0: But it's not, Rent is not for everybody.
1: Not for everybody.
0: No.
1: Yeah. But I did it with one or two other shows as well. But we're talking about convenience. Yes. That's what we're doing. So welcome to Singapore Unfiltered. The question today is Singapore really a city of convenience? We're doing this one because a terrific Straits Times commentary caught our eye recently, and the headline was, a 10-minute walk from the MRT, but for whom? That's the key question, for whom? How we defined easy navigation changes for different generations and abilities. A distance that's considered 10 minutes walk for a teenager, or, so Ray Yong, is nothing compared to that same distance for an 80-year-old with arthritis. So think about this. That 10-minute walk is not a 10-minute walk for a pregnant woman, a helper with two kids, an auntie in a wheelchair, or Neil Humphreys carrying too much shopping in his arms, because he will not pay the 5 cents for the plastic bag. He will not do it.
0: Very good.
1: More importantly, how does Singapore define a 10-minute walk for a rapidly aging society? Do we have enough paths, ramps, slopes, lifts to get to that MRT station? Do we have enough sheltered walkways? Are we really building a city of convenience for our aging residents?
0: Yeah, and if you notice how often we hear this phrase, 10-minute walk, is a 10-minute walk to the MRT.
1: How does Singapore define a 10-minute walk

0: RT. But yes, according to whom? Because if you're a healthy 30-something year old, probably a brisk stroll, and even for me in 30s, I will go ahead and say that. Sometimes it's so hot, it's so uncomfortable. Mm. And maybe it is 10 minutes, but it feels like 20 minutes. But imagine if you're 80, you're using a walking stick. We just had a very, very good conversation about accessibility in Singapore. People who are wheelchair bound, how long would it take them to wait for the lift to go up and then maybe like slowly wheel down? Have we thought about other people when we say something as not definitive as 10-minute walk?
1: That's a great point. And look, Singapore is not Malaysia or Indonesia or Australia or Canada. We don't have the great outdoors. We build our whole city on its convenience. That is the only thing we have over our neighbors, over Japan, over Korea, over Canada, over Europe. We don't have the great history, the great heritage, the great outdoors. What we do claim to have is convenience. Mm. But do we really have it? As Audrey says, only a 10-minute walk to the MRT. That is actually not just a random comment. That is something that we are aspiring to, that everyone in Singapore theoretically will be within 10 minutes of a bus stop, an MRT station, LRT, and so on. And I love your point. I love your point about property listings. They are hilarious. They remind me of when I was a kid. It was holiday brochures. Used to get holiday brochures, and it would always say the same thing. A stone's throw from the beach. You ever see that one? The hotel is a stone's throw from the beach.
0: You better throw that stone real far.
1: Well, you get there and you think, who's throwing this stone? Superman? I mean, I'm like streets away from the beach. I'm behind a rubbish dump. I mean, is Thor throwing these stones? Who is throwing these stones? A stone's throw from the beach. Walking distance from the MRT. Again, who's doing the walking? Me or Usain Bolt? Mm. Because it's not that close at all. Holiday brochures, property agents, yes, they've always been a little bit loose with the truth. But if we've got town planners, whether it's HDB or anybody else, saying it's only a 10-minute walk from here or there, is it true? Is it accurate? And who is doing the walking? Are we taking into account age, gender, physical ability, sheltered walkways, the weather, climate change? Are we really a city of convenience?
0: I want to give a shout out to Alan, who's writing in now. Good morning, Alan. He says, it's convenient. No queue, no stress, truly available, no need to wait. Everything just works in Singapore. And I want to give Singapore its flowers. Compared to many cities around the world, you know, we've been to a few cities ourselves, Neil. Singapore has really invested very heavily in accessibility. The sheltered walkways, barrier-free transport, lifts at MRT stations. So I think that we've made a lot of progress, right? And it's true that we have every other day, there's a new MRT line that's opened up. Since, I would say, the 90s, how accessible most places have become in Singapore truly is astounding. I haven't seen development as quick as here in Singapore. Are there the everyday gaps that people still experience? Or can we say, this is the best it's gonna get? Have you been to any other city that has been able to provide for its citizens in this way? Yes, for some people, it would take longer, 15, 20 minutes. But all in all, are we complaining about nothing? That is my question.
1: But that is a great question, because it does depend on the who, the whom. Mm. Because for me, a walk is nothing. I like walking. I enjoy it. And as Fu Qiren points out, 10 minutes to the MRT, says Fu Qiren, depends if you have legs like Neil. Yes, I have the legs of a giraffe. It's not 10 minutes for me. It's 6-7. I also walk really, really fast. Really, really fast.
0: Yeah.
1: 6-7. I see what I just did there. 6-7.
0: Very good, very good.
1: Yes, I also walk really, really fast. Mm-hmm. So I constantly do the walk twice, because I walk forward, then I walk back to my wife and daughter, then I walk forward. I just can't walk at their pace because of the length of my legs. It's not possible.
0: Leaving us in the dust.
1: Oh, you short people. Yes, oh, yeah. So I do walk really, really fast. So Fu Qiren's point is, yes, I can do it very quickly, but can anybody else? Annie says, a 10-minute walk really depends on the person, says Annie. When I was younger, I could walk faster. 10 minutes felt like a breeze. But as I've gotten older and my health has changed, it's a different story. When I'm anemic, I start panting easily. And that same 10-minute walk can feel like an eternity.
0: Yeah.
1: Add traffic lights, crowds, or people blocking the way, and it easily stretches beyond 10 minutes.

0: units, it makes me wonder whether these walking time estimates are based on the pace of a healthy young adult. That is a terrific point, Annie. They certainly don't seem to reflect the experience of older adults or people with health conditions. Annie, thank you so much for sending that. Are we really a city of convenience? And who is it convenient for?
1: Yes. And I have to also give a shout out to this. Have you heard of the show Grace and Frankie?
2: Yeah, of course.
1: Okay. So there's this one episode where they're trying to race against time to get across the street. So you know how for pedestrian crossings, there are some lights that have 60 seconds. It gives us enough time to cross the street. And there are some lights that are short. I don't know how they come up with the amount of time they allot to each green man light. But there's this one light close to my place that is infamously short. And you'll see people sprint across, people running across this road, and it's a big road, but they only give you 20 seconds to cross. And I always, every time I'm around there, I see these older folks thinking like, I need to gear up for a marathon now. Like they're preparing to like walk really fast. The cars around, no one honks. And you know, even if it already turned red and the cars have a green light, no one honks. But I also want to know, like, how do you come up with the light stop
0: times? That is a great point. That is a really great point because it happens at my place. So I live at Buangkok Drive. And it's a long arc for those cars to turn from their three lanes to go right towards the expressway. And we have to walk a long stretch of road. And ever since my daughter was little, I always put her on my right. So I'm like a buffer, so I can protect her. Because if you're a kid walking across that road and these cars come whizzing towards you, number one, they can't see you if you're a kid because you're below their eye line.
1: Sure.
0: Number two, there is no way an auntie or an uncle can cover that distance in the 20, 30 seconds they've been allotted. Everything is about speed.
1: Yes.
0: Everything is a hurry in Singapore. Got to cross the road in 30 seconds. Got to get to the MRT in 10 minutes. But is it fair? Can everybody do it? Particularly in an aging population. As I said before, we don't have the great outdoors. We don't have some of the things that other countries have. What we do claim to have is convenience. But is it really convenience? And does this accessibility apply to everyone? Kelvin has a great point. Kelvin says, we often hear that Singapore is a city of convenience, but I wonder if we've mistaken proximity for accessibility. Great point. We proudly advertise 10 minutes to the MRT, but that assumes it's 10 minutes on a cool day with dry weather, good eyesight, healthy knees, and no heavy bags. Reality is different. We have the best listeners.
1: Yes.
0: Don't we have the best listeners?
1: We do.
0: He keeps going. What if it's 34 degrees with 90% humidity? What if there's a sudden downpour and the sheltered walkway ends 200 meters before the station? Yes, that happens to me in Sengkang. What if the traffic lights change too quickly for someone with a walking stick? What if the lift is under maintenance or every seat at the bus stop is occupied? What if you're carrying groceries, pushing a pram, or walking someone with dementia, and so on? As Singapore becomes an aging society, perhaps we should stop asking, can you get there in 10 minutes? And start asking, wow, what a comment. Can you get there comfortably, safely, and with dignity?
1: Whoa.
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1: And we are back with the wonderful Anna Ong, who is with us in the studio today. Anna is the founder and creator of What's Your Story Slam. Now, you should have heard of it by now. It's 7 years old. But if you haven't, What's Your Story Slam is Singapore's longest running live storytelling show. It helps individuals, it helps corporate leaders build confidence, presence, communication skills using applied theater, comedic improvisation. They all get up on stage and tell their stories. And WYSS, What's Your Story Slam, celebrating 7 years this year. Congratulations, Anna.
2: Thank you. I know. It's been 7 years.
1: How is that? How did that happen so fast?
2: I don't know. It felt like I just left banking and turns out it was 10 years ago. And then the show is turning seven. Not a kid, not a little baby anymore.
1: Unbelievable. First of all, congratulations.
2: Thank you.
1: And give us a brief recap. What does that past 7 years look like? You know, how's it gone?
2: Well, so the first show was pretty much everybody I knew in Singapore. So if the first show flopped,
1: like all your friends?
2: Yeah, it was friends, frenemies, and some guys I met on dating apps.
1: Oops.
2: So but if the show flopped, there was no place for me to hide. I'd have to leave Singapore because it was everybody I knew, people I used to work with as well. So, but now the show has morphed into a community. So it's no longer like, I think my first year, I know pretty much everyone who comes to the show. Mm. But now, it's like friends of friends or people who follow me on social media who come and find the show. And some even just find the event through Eventbrite and then fell in love with storytelling and have been bringing their friends along. So it's always been like a community.
1: So lay out the structure of it. Mm. So how many weeks before, so you do planned shows on a certain day and go back from that, what, 3 months or so, 2-3 months?
2: So normally I have a schedule on, like on a normal year, I would have a schedule on how many shows am I going to produce a year, because I normally book the venue.
1: And what is it usually averaged out at? Like quarterly, right?
2: So 5 shows a year. About 5 shows a year. We normally take a break in the summer. The summer show tends to be the anniversary. It's either do an anniversary show or an anniversary party. Mm. So it's never the same for the summer month. Yeah. But this time I got 7 years. I think we'll do a show.
1: Sure. Okay, so 5 shows. But prior to that show, you pick six. Is it 6 people?
2: No. So normally we have about 8 to 10 storytellers. Have to submit on the pitch form, like the stories that they want to tell. And I will look to see whether it's a story that I can work with or not. Because often we find a lot of people like to share a reflection of how they've changed. But I go, I want the event that inspired that reflection.
1: Yeah.
2: Because reflection is great, but the story is the event.
1: I chose, when I did it several years ago, skydiving, first skydiving. How was it? Was it okay?
2: I would say, you're able to tell it great. I would have loved you to be more vulnerable because you came from a position of strength. And if you showed a little bit of like that hesitation, I think that would have made the audience.
1: Oh, there was plenty of that on the day when I was getting ready to jump out the plane door. But yeah, you're right. Okay, fair enough.
2: I think if we've seen that moment of you, like, you know, like almost backing out, chickening out, that would have made it much more, would made the audience lean in, because that is the reality, like, we all face, right? When we have to do something, courage is the fear and doing it anyway.
1: Yeah.
2: So we need to see that fear.
1: Yeah.
2: And
1: it's because the fear was there, you know, and like I didn't have that moment and I should have played it up more, I guess. Huh?
2: I think I felt like that if you leaned in on it.
1: Yeah.
2: Because you have a strong payoff anyway.
1: Right.
2: So if we went down there and then you gave us the payoff, then that would have been made it much more satisfying.
1: Excellent insight. Okay. Well, thank you. Thank you for that. So each talk is about, as I recall, five minutes. 5 minutes, right?
2: Yeah. It's about 5 minutes, but often because the audience tends to react, and I invite the audience to react, because when you're a speaker or a storyteller, you want to know whether, am I connecting with you? So when they gasp or laugh at when you say something funny, then you know that you're connecting with them and you don't feel so alone, because it's a very vulnerable moment sharing a story on stage.
1: So it
2: ends up being 6 minutes because the audience will react. I need to allow that space.
1: Yeah. So these eight people or so get together, they come, and you work with them over the course of a couple of months before the show.
2: I work as fast as when they submit their story. So some take their time. So it's also depends. So normally they have about 2 months to plan their stories, or at least a month before the story to work it out.
1: Mm-hmm.
2: But you know, people get busy, so I can only work based on how often, and if they come too close to the date, I don't have as much time.
1: Yeah. So then they get up on stage, you book a venue, you sell tickets, the place is full, could be 100, couple hundred people, right?
2: 100 to 150, and I think when you told the story then it was about 120.
1: Yeah. And so, and of course, it's a great audience because everyone's there just to support.
2: Yes.
1: It's a warm house, as we say, right? And then, and so now that you've done this 7 years times, let's say, four or five shows times eight people, that's a lot of folks who've been on stage.
2: Yes. That's a lot of people who've been on stage. There are some repeats.
1: Right.
2: They can't repeat the story.
1: Ah, gotcha.
2: But they can, there's repeat performers, but not repeat stories.
1: Yeah. What do you feel like you've accomplished over these 7 years?
2: I think I created an awareness on the importance and the power of our personal narratives. Mm-hmm. And I was talking to a friend a couple of days ago. The reason why I do it is because growing up in Asia, you grew up in the West.
1: Yeah.
2: I never really get a chance to hear from my parents or my relatives their stories of their youth or their mistakes, because there's always that authority role figure that they always play. Whereas I see my Western friends and their relationship with their parents and their relatives is very different because they hear stories of what made them who they are. And and my parents don't feel comfortable still sharing it.
1: Yeah.
2: And when I started in Singapore, most people who shared stories on my stages were expats. It was only after year three did I get Asians and Singaporeans to tell stories. Oh, except for Filipinos and Indians. They love to tell stories. So.
1: Well, that's what I was going to say. I mean, like, it seems like the Philippine culture especially, you know, tends to be more effusive that way.
2: Yeah, I grew up in the Philippines, so it is in our culture to share stories. So that was not an issue, but East Asians, especially Singaporeans, Malaysians, majority of your audience, they hesitate sharing personal stories because they worry about like, oh, that's too private, And I like to think of it more like as earned vulnerability. Because you're sharing a scar, like something hard that you've done, you've survived, the skin is tougher, and you're sharing to me what you've learned. You've earned that vulnerability. Like, for example, even with your own story, you jumped off. But that moment where you were almost like, you know, I can't do this, that's like a scar, right?
1: Yeah.
2: But it's like I really had to get past a strong amount of fear to be able to get past it. So I want to hear about that scar. And, you know, the moment how you earn that scar.
1: Yeah.
2: And then now that you're over it, you can tell me about it. Because you're no longer breaking down.
1: Yeah, we're talking with Anna Ong, the founder and creator of What's Your Story Slam. 7th anniversary this year, big anniversary show coming up on the 17th of July. We'll talk about that in a minute. As you look across these stories over so many years, What have the storytellers said to you? You know, you mentioned you have kind of these two pools, the expat pool, which might be a little bit more comfortable, might be, right? Not entirely. And then the Asian pool, which might be less inclined to do it. What have you heard? What kind of feedback have you heard from people after they've, either before or after they've been on?
2: So some find it very cathartic. Because often they have a story that they want to get out and they're finally able to put words and able to express it.
1: Mm.
2: So stories can be healing. Actually, one said it's cheaper than therapy.
1: It doesn't last nearly as long, though.
2: Yeah, I told him but it is not therapy. It's therapeutic, but does not replace therapy.
1: It's not therapy, yeah.
2: Others also, it's more like they felt seen and heard and understood. In fact, one of my students and participants told me that one of the stories we worked on when she finally shared it to her husband, she said, I think you saved my marriage.
1: What? Wow.
2: Because it was the first time her husband understood why she did what she did. And he apologized. And she told me, I didn't know how angry I was or how hurt I was until he said, I'm sorry. And she just, I go, and what happened? I started crying because, because I didn't realize how much it hurt that he didn't understand me. So when he did, it repaired their relationship.
1: Unbelievable. Like, isn't that, you know, that's a kind of, I would imagine, an unexpected moment for you, right? Like, and when you got into doing this, like you said, you left your career in banking, you know, you're doing storytelling. Like, that just has to feel so good.
2: It felt good to see that stories can really make a difference. Like, she even got her daughter to work with me on storytelling. She goes like, hey, you know, she was able to use the technique she learned from me to apply for University of Vancouver.
1: Oh, okay. Well,
2: you
1: know, there you go.
2: So UBC, yeah.
1: Yeah.
2: In Vancouver.
1: I don't want to put you too much on the spot, but are there specific stories that stand out to you, that one or two that you really, really still remember years later, months later, whatever?
2: Yes. So one story in particular is probably one of my personal favorites, was a submission that came, and I remember getting the submission 2 days before the show.
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